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1: Live from NPR News in Washington, I'm Ryland Barton. Results are coming in for Florida's primary elections today, according to race calls from the Associated Press. Congressman Byron Donalds has won the Republican nomination for Florida governor, and Democrats picked former Congressman David Jolly, setting the stage to replace outgoing Republican Governor Ron DeSantis. Meanwhile, Republican Congressman Corey Mills lost his re-election bid after allegations that he assaulted a former girlfriend. Former local TV anchor Ryan Elijah won the Republican nomination in that race. He'll face Democrat Bale Dalton, a 24-year Navy veteran and former NASA chief of staff. And progressive Angie Nixon has won the Democratic nomination for U.S. Senate after kids YouTube content creator Miss Rachel threw her support behind her. She's running to fill the last 2 years of Marco Rubio's term before he resigned to become Secretary of State. Republican Senator Ashley Moody was appointed to the seat and won the Republican nomination. Syria State Television is blaming Israel for an attack on a military airport in northwest Syria today. The U.S. envoy to Syria condemned the attack, while Israel did not claim responsibility. NPR's Jane Araf reports.
2: Syria said the airstrikes damaged the runway and storage facilities at the Abu al-Dahour air base, but there were no casualties. The base is in Idlib province, about 40 miles from the Turkish border. The U.S. Special Envoy to Syria, Tom Barrack, said in a social media post the U.S. was deeply concerned by the attacks, calling them an unnecessary escalation. Israeli Defense Minister Israel Katz has said Turkish efforts to boost Syria's military capability potentially posed a threat to Israel. The Syrian president has said his country is not seeking conflict with Israel. Jane Araf, NPR News, Amman.
1: Home Depot says the money it's received in tariff refunds is going toward new unexpected costs from this year. That's energy and fuel, which have become more expensive amid the Iran war. NPR's Alina Selyuk reports.
3: Home Depot says it received $730 million in tariff refunds around the end of June. That's the vast majority of refunds the company expects to receive. And executives say most of it is reimbursing the costs that the company previously shouldered for products it had sold in the past. But Finance Chief Richard McPhail also noted new unexpected costs.
4: We also experienced unplanned pressure from fuel, energy, and other product input costs that we expect will fully offset the benefit from tariff refunds over the year.
3: Home Depot called out the rising cost of resins, metals, and, of course, gasoline because of the conflict in the Middle East. Alina Selyuk, NPR News.
1: President Trump's new 50% tariffs against Canada begin at midnight tonight unless a deal can be reached. The duties affect about $20 billion worth of products from hockey sticks to tongue depressors. Wall Street pulled further back from its all-time high today. This is NPR News. Liberia has agreed to accept up to 1,200 people deported from the U.S. They'll arrive within a year, but with the first group of 20 expected on Thursday. Liberia's information minister says the group will include Africans as well as nationals from North America, South America, and the Caribbean. The arrangement is part of a broader Trump administration policy aimed at deterring illegal immigration. Minnesota's Democratic Attorney General is suing Texas Republican Governor Greg Abbott over the extradition of a federal immigration agent charged in a January shooting in Minneapolis.

0: Minneapolis. The Texas Newsroom's Lucio Vasquez reports.
1: Minnesota Attorney General Keith Ellison says Abbott has delayed the extradition of ICE agent Christian Castro. Castro is accused of shooting a man during an immigration enforcement operation and later lying about what happened. He was arrested in Texas in May and has remained jailed here. Under Texas law, Castro can only be held for a limited time while awaiting the governor's extradition warrant. Ellison says he could be released as early as next week.
2: Christian Castro could walk free from jail in Texas and flee justice in Minnesota, including by leaving the country.
1: The lawsuit asks a federal judge to force Abbott to sign the warrant and prevent Castro's release. Abbott's office declined to comment. For NPR News, I'm Lucio Vasquez.
0: A NASA spacecraft circling the moon is providing the sharpest views yet of the crater carved by a crashing SpaceX rocket. The Falcon rocket's upper stage plowed into the moon 2 weeks ago after drifting through space for more than a year. The fresh crater appears to be 60 feet across and less than 10 feet deep. This is NPR News from Washington.
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4: I'm Michelle Martin. 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
1: Live from NPR News, I'm Giles Snyder. Florida voters have picked their Democratic nominee for U.S. Senate, and the winner is a progressive. Douglas Soule from member station WUSF reports.
2: Angie Nixon is a state representative from Jacksonville. She beat Alex Vindman, a retired lieutenant colonel who testified against President Trump during his first impeachment. Vindman held a significant fundraising advantage over Nixon. Nixon ran to the left of Vindman. She was recently arrested after staging a sit-in at Governor Ron DeSantis' office. She had been protesting the state's new congressional map

0: that increases the GOP advantage. She faces Republican incumbent U.S. Senator Ashley Moody in November. Governor Ron DeSantis appointed Moody to the role after Marco Rubio left to become President Trump's Secretary of State. For NPR News, I'm Douglas Soule in Tampa.
1: The U.S. and Canada have reached a last-minute deal that averts President Trump's 50% tariffs on $20 billion worth of Canadian imports. Trump announced a deal on social media hours before the import taxes were to go into effect. An official in South Lebanon says Israeli forces destroyed his village's only water storage facility. Jawad Rizkala reports from Beirut.
2: Abed Ahmad is a municipal official in Al-Mansouri, a village in an Israeli-occupied part of southern Lebanon. He told NPR he watched the Israeli military destroy the village's only water tower around noon Saturday. Israel says the reservoir was not the target, but Ammar said residents saw Israeli tanks and soldiers enter the area amid sweeping gunfire, then withdraw before an explosion produced a horizontal plume of smoke typical of a controlled explosion. The Israeli military has been carrying out near daily strikes and demolitions, according to Lebanese state media, including of homes in a depopulated area it occupies. The continuing destruction, despite the U.S. brokered ceasefire, has been a point of contention for the Lebanese delegation in rounds of talks with Israel aimed at securing an Israeli withdrawal from southern Lebanon. Jawad Rizkala, NPR News, Beirut.
1: A former senior advisor at a federal research agency has pleaded guilty to a charge related to hiding federal records during the COVID-19 pandemic. David Morin's reached a deal with federal prosecutors. NPR's Katie Riddle reports.
3: Morin's was an advisor at the National Institute of Allergy and Infectious Diseases, where he worked under Dr. Anthony Fauci. Morin's has in the past apologized for using a private Gmail account when a work account would have been appropriate. The development comes in light of accusations from the Trump administration and Republicans that Fauci and his advisors sought to downplay information about the source of the COVID-19 pandemic, arguing that they were suppressing evidence the virus came from a laboratory, accusations Fauci has previously denied. David Morin's is 78 years old. He faces up to 5 years in prison. Katie Riddle, NPR News.
1: And you're listening to NPR News. Opening statements got underway in federal courts in California Tuesday in a trial over child safety and privacy claims against Meta, the parent company of Facebook and Instagram. Attorneys general from California, Colorado, Kentucky, and New Jersey are seeking extensive financial damages, plus changes to how Meta runs its platforms. 29 states initially sued Meta. The other 25 will go to trial later, and the company also faces lawsuits in state courts. The ABC network is suing the FCC in a case with major First Amendment implications. ABC argues the Trump administration has violated its free speech rights by challenging its broadcast licenses. NPR's David Folkenflik reports.
4: The network's lawsuit cites Trump's own social media posts, which condemn ABC's news coverage, its talk show The View, and late-night comedian Jimmy Kimmel, who has frequently mocked the president. Trump has openly called for ABC to be stripped of its broadcast licenses. ABC and Disney own 8 local TV stations. They require federal licenses because they rely on the public airwaves. They are also in 6 of the nation's largest markets and contribute significantly to ABC's bottom line. FCC Chair Brendan Carr says he's making sure broadcasters operate in the public interest, a legal requirement, and don't violate Trump's orders on DEI. David Folkenflik, NPR News.
1: NASA has released before and after photos of the crater created by a SpaceX rocket that slammed into the moon 2 weeks ago. The Falcon rocket's upper stage plowed into the moon after drifting through space for more than a year. Scientists say the new crater appears to be 60 feet across. This is NPR.
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6: 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All night slow jams.
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Forever's a mighty long time. Here we are decades later. The sentiment is still the same. 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
1: Live from NPR News, I'm Giles Snyder. Florida's newly minted Republican nominee for governor, Congressman Byron Donalds, is calling for a united Republican Party.
2: My administration will be guided by three pillars: making Florida accountable, achievable, and most of all, affordable.
1: The Florida primary voters advanced Donalds to November, who will face Democrat David Jolly for the governor's office. In Florida's Democratic primary for a U.S. Senate seat, progressive state lawmaker Angie Nixon scored an upset victory and will face Republican Senator Ashley Moody this fall. Moody was appointed to the seat once held by Secretary of State Marco Rubio. In Alaska, voters advanced Democrat Mary Peltola and incumbent Republican Senator Dan Sullivan in a contest that Democrats see as key to their chances of winning control of the Senate in the midterm elections. A federal judge in Oakland, California, heard opening statements Tuesday in a lawsuit brought by four state attorneys general against Meta. Rachel Miro, member station KQED, reports.
3: The states claim Meta deliberately designed Facebook and Instagram to be addictive and aim them at children, including tweens. Outside the courthouse, California Attorney General Rob Bonta said,
4: "This is a case about deception at its core, lying. This is an unfair competition law case in California about having a practice that was knowingly dangerous."
3: Meta's attorney argued the states are basing their case on extreme examples, proverbial needles in a haystack of billions of user experiences. The case is expected to last into early October. For NPR News, I'm Rachel Miro in Oakland.
1: President Trump said Tuesday that no talks with Iran are in the works, and he insisted the Strait of Hormuz is open to shipping. Trump's remarks contradict Iran's assertion that the strait remains shut down. However, Iran and Oman say they are closing in on a deal to reopen the waterway. The prime minister of Iraq's Kurdistan region says Iranian drones hit his office and the home of an intelligence chief. Iran says it's not to blame and condemn the drone strikes. Here's NPR's Shana Rath.
5: The Kurdistan region's counterterrorism unit said the two drones were launched overnight Monday from Iranian territory. It said there were no casualties. Iran's foreign minister on Tuesday condemned the drone strikes, saying nothing justifies the reckless attacks. Abbas Araghchi added that Kurdish leaders should beware of attempts to stir up problems between neighbors by blaming Iran. Iran-backed militias in Iraq, which have previously attacked U.S. targets in the Kurdistan region, did not claim responsibility for the strikes. Iraqi Kurdistan also hosts bases of armed Iranian Kurdish opposition fighters, which have come under frequent Iranian attack. Jane Araf, NPR News, Amman.
1: This is NPR. The U.S. and Canada have reached a last-minute

0: deal that averts President Trump's 50% tariffs on $20 billion worth of Canadian imports. Trump announced the deal on social media hours before the import taxes were to go into effect, saying he is pausing them for 3 days. In a social media post, Trump added that the controversial Keystone XL pipeline could be revived. He did not provide details. In Myanmar's largest city, health officials say hundreds of people have fallen ill in an outbreak of cholera. NPR's Duri Biskarat reports that monsoon rains have displaced tens of thousands of people in the Yangon area as floods inundate villages along riverbanks.
1: Acute diarrhea, often caused by cholera, is a recurring issue during Myanmar's rainy monsoon season. The country's social affairs minister said that 500 people were hospitalized with diarrhea in Yangon last week. Almost 150 tested positive for cholera. Local media reported that health officials suspect the outbreak is tied to contaminated water or food and asked street vendors in the city of Yangon to close over the weekend. 2 years ago, more than 2,000 people were hospitalized in a diarrhea outbreak during the monsoons. 15 people died. Duri Biskarat, NPR News, Washington.
0: NASA has released before and after photos of the crater created by a SpaceX rocket that slammed into the moon 2 weeks ago. The Falcon rocket's upper stage plowed into the moon after drifting through space for more than a year. Scientists say the new crater appears to be 60 feet across and less than 10 feet deep. This is NPR News.
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thick as hell, you know what I'm saying? 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
1: 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But this is for you.

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Darling, you know it's hard for me sometimes to put my feelings into words. And I know because of all the hurt in my past, I tend to shy away from emotional commitments. 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

Good morning. Progressive candidates have won Democratic primaries in New York and Michigan and now Florida, where State Representative Angie Nixon beat a much better-funded candidate for Senate. What does that mean for November? It's Morning Edition from NPR News. The Trump administration wants AI to

0: create a golden age of science, it's pledging $5 billion. I'm Michelle Martin.
1: And I'm Sasha Pfeiffer. What type of research is getting funded under this new Genesis mission? Also, firefighters from Australia and New Zealand are in the U.S. to help with wildfire season. Training includes driving on the right side of the road. Plus, a globetrotting YouTuber sets his sights closer to home. It's Wednesday, August 19th. On this day in 1900, the only Olympic cricket match to date began. Great Britain would win gold. The news is next.
2: Live from NPR News in Washington, I'm Dave Mattingly. President Trump says he's suspending the 50% tariffs that were scheduled to take effect today on billions of dollars worth of Canadian goods. As Dan Karpinchuk reports, Trump says the two countries reached a trade agreement following their latest round of negotiations.
3: Canadian businesses had been bracing for the tariffs, which were to kick in at midnight, on an array of Canadian products, from wine to honey to cement to hockey sticks. The new tariffs would have affected $20 billion worth of Canadian goods. As part of the agreement, Trump says the Keystone XL pipeline, which had been killed by the Biden administration, has been revived. Prime Minister Mark Carney had spoken personally with Trump twice over the past 2 days, ahead of the tariff deadline. Carney had said the negotiations have been intense and delicate, and also that he was preparing for all eventualities, signaling possible retaliation. The U.S. Chamber of Commerce had warned that tariffs made no sense for either country. For NPR News, I'm Dan Karpinchuk in Toronto.
2: It'll be Republican Congressman Byron Donalds against former Congressman David Jolly in Florida's race for governor. Donalds won the GOP nomination yesterday, and Jolly was the choice of Democrats. Each is hoping to replace outgoing Governor Ron DeSantis. The two-term governor is barred from running again because of term limits. Also in Florida, Republican Congressman Corey Mills lost his reelection bid. He was defeated in his GOP primary by former local TV news anchor Ryan Elijah in the state's 7th congressional district. Mills is under investigation by the House Ethics Committee over allegations he assaulted a former girlfriend and violated campaign finance laws. Douglas Soule with member station WUSF says Democrats in Florida have chosen a member of the Democratic Socialists of America in the party's Senate primary.
4: Angie Nixon is a state representative from Jacksonville. She beat Alex Vindman, a retired lieutenant colonel who testified against President Trump during his first impeachment. Vindman held a significant fundraising advantage over Nixon. Nixon ran to the left of Vindman. She was recently arrested after staging a sit-in at Governor Ron DeSantis' office. She had been protesting the state's new congressional map that increases the GOP advantage. She faces Republican incumbent U.S. Senator Ashley Moody in November. Governor Ron DeSantis appointed Moody to the role after Marco Rubio left to become President Trump's Secretary of State. For NPR News, I'm Douglas Soule in Tampa.
2: Also in Florida, Congresswoman Debbie Wasserman Schultz won the Democratic primary in a diverse redistricted seat. In California's special runoff election, State Senator Aisha Wahab holds a narrow lead over Bay Area Rapid Transit President Melissa Hernandez in the race to serve out the remaining term of former Democratic Congressman Eric Swalwell. This is NPR News from Washington. Mining companies are setting their sights on two national monuments in Utah in response to President Trump reducing the size of their protected areas. Chris Clements with member station KNAU says the move opens the monuments to new mining claims.
5: Soon after Trump announced the cuts, mining interests filed claims in the old boundaries of Bears Ears and Grand Staircase Escalante National Monuments. Autumn Gillard, a member of the Paiute Indian Tribe of Utah, says mining could hurt a landscape home to thousands of cultural sites.
6: It's just very unfortunate that our public lands and Native American ancestral homelands are being put up so quickly on the chopping block.
5: But others in the state say any mining would be regulated and could help reduce dependence on foreign adversaries. The federal government may not approve the claims, since Trump's proclamations only allow them after September 11th. For NPR News, I'm Chris Clements in Flagstaff.
2: Authorities in Georgia say a suspect is under arrest on charges of breaking into the home of the late NASCAR driver Greg Biffle, weeks after Biffle and his family were killed in a plane crash. 44-year-old Terrell Williams is accused of stealing $30,000 in cash, gold and silver coins, along with NASCAR memorabilia and two handguns. Biffle, his wife, and two children were among seven people killed when their plane crashed in North Carolina last December. ZZ Top drummer Frank Beard has died at the age of 77. His publicist says Beard died at his ranch in Texas while in hospice care. I'm Dave Mattingly in Washington.
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0: It's Morning Edition from NPR News. I'm Sasha Pfeiffer.
1: And I'm Michelle Martin. Good morning. Three states held primaries last night, Alaska, Florida, and Wyoming.
0: In Alaska, results are still being counted in a U.S. Senate race. Incumbent Republican Dan Sullivan and former Democratic Congresswoman Mary Peltola each has about 45% of the vote, according to the AP. Two more candidates will move on, but which ones remain undetermined. The next closest candidate is the other Dan Sullivan in the race with less than 3%.
1: In Florida, there's a mixed picture in the contest between progressives and moderates across races for House seats and the Senate. Here to fill us in on those races is NPR political correspondent Ashley Lopez. Ashley, good morning.
2: Good morning.
1: Let's start with a Democratic U.S. Senate primary where there was a win for a progressive candidate there. And I take it that that win was seen as a surprise?
2: Yeah, it was. So State Representative Angie Nixon beat Alexander Vindman in that race. Vindman became a national figure after he was a witness in President Trump's first impeachment trial. Nixon, in comparison, did not have a national profile. But, you know, I was a local reporter in Florida over a decade ago, and I often came across Nixon because she has been very active in state politics for quite a long time. Not only is she a member of the Florida legislature, but she's fought some high-profile labor and voting rights battles as an activist in the state. And that was apparently quite an asset in a race where she was drastically outraised. Vindman raised more than $16 million in this race, and Nixon barely raised $1 million, and yet she won decisively. During her victory speech last night, she said her win was an example of what organized people can accomplish.
1: And what about in the general, though? Like, what are the odds for a candidate like Nixon in Florida these days?
2: I mean, she faces long odds, obviously. Florida has become a pretty solidly conservative state in recent years. I should say this seat isn't one that national Democrats have been optimistic about flipping. Unlike Alaska, which also had its primary last night, the top four vote-getters in that race will move on to the general later this year. But in Florida, Nixon will be running against Republican Senator Ashley Moody, an incumbent who was endorsed by President Trump. And moving forward, a big question is how Nixon positions herself as she tries to get votes from, you know, a broader electorate in a red state. And she ran on a lot of progressive ideas like Medicare for all, universal child care, and raising taxes on billionaires. She also joined the Democratic Socialists of America, but was never endorsed by the group.
1: And I take it there were other progressives in House races with platforms similar to Nixon's, but they did not win. Tell us about that.
2: Yeah, they lost. This wasn't an across-the-board win for the progressive candidates. Oliver Larkin, who was backed by the DSA in Florida's 25th congressional district, lost his challenge to Congressman Jared Moskowitz. I mean, this is a fairly moderate district, though. It's one of the very few actual toss-up races in the country this year. GOP lawmakers in Florida redrew this district this year to make it harder for Democrats to win that seat. So it would have been a tough race for whoever wins. And speaking of redistricting, Democratic Congresswoman Debbie Wasserman Schultz was drawn out of her district by Republicans earlier this year, and she decided to run for one of the few safe Democratic seats, Florida's 20th congressional district, and she won last night. However, she ran against a slate of Black candidates in that race. This is a seat that had been held by a Black representative for years. So this outcome is one of the that is like pretty complicated for Democrats, especially in the wake of the Supreme Court all but gutting the Voting Rights Act this summer.
1: And what about the people running to replace Governor Ron DeSantis?
2: So it's two members of Congress running to replace DeSantis, who is term limited. Byron Donalds won the Republican nomination, and former Republican representative, now Democrat, David Jolly won the Democratic nomination. A Democrat hasn't been elected governor in Florida since the 90s, so this is also a long shot for the party. DeSantis's departure will be a big change in the state. He pushed a very conservative agenda and

0: since he took office, Florida has become a reliable state for his party.
1: That is NPR political correspondent Ashley Lopez. Ashley, thank you.
0: Yeah, thank you.
1: President Trump says the U.S. will delay an additional 50% tariff on about $20 billion worth of imports from Canada.
2: He wrote on his social media site Truth Social that Canada and the U.S. had reached a deal to potentially restart construction on a controversial oil pipeline project. This last-minute agreement extends the tariff deadline by 3 days. But still uncertain is the fate of a broader trade agreement for all of North America that is currently under review.
1: We have NPR's Emily Fang today to explain why. Good morning, Emily.
3: Hey, good morning, Michelle.
1: So walk us through this. What tariffs were Trump threatening to impose, and why has he delayed them?
3: So the tariffs would have covered a real hodgepodge of goods, wine to hockey sticks to cement from Canada. Overall, it would cover about $20 billion worth of goods, which sounds like a lot. It is. But that's actually only about 5% of annual Canadian exports to the U.S. And these tariffs were part of a flurry of back-and-forth duties that were kicked off by the U.S. last year that has really strained relations with Canada. Now, the deadline for these tariffs was supposed to kick in midnight last night. But with less than 2 hours to go before that deadline, Trump announced he was temporarily calling them off. And he wrote on Truth Social what was key behind this deal was the potential to restart the Keystone Pipeline. Remember that? Mm-hmm. It was a joint project between U.S. and Canadian companies to deliver oil from Canada to the U.S., but it got mired in an environmental controversy, and its permit was ultimately revoked by President Biden through an executive order. Trump rolled back that executive order last year as part of his push to expand the U.S.'s oil and gas sector, and now Canada's prime minister has put out a statement acknowledging the postponement of the tariffs, but only until this Friday. Neither the U.S. or Canada, has spelled out any details about the pipeline, and it's also unclear whether this postponement is enough to cool down real animosity in Canada against the U.S.
1: And say more about that, if you would. You know, describe that tension, the source of that tension.
3: So Canada is a historic partner of the U.S. It's a military ally. But President Trump has lobbed around rhetoric many Canadians find offensive. For example, comments like making Canada the 51st state of the U.S. or this month calling Canadian leaders, quote, nasty. That's put pressure on Canadian leaders to stand up to the U.S., and polls this month show Canadians are overwhelmingly against appeasing the U.S. And as you mentioned, hanging in the balance is this sweeping free trade agreement between the U.S. and its two largest trading partners. That's Canada and Mexico, and that's up for renewal.
1: And tell more about the trade agreement.
3: It's called the USMCA, the United States-Mexico-Canada Agreement, very literal. It was signed during Trump's first term. But Trump has said he, quote, doesn't care about renewing this free trade agreement, even though it allows hundreds of billions of dollars of goods to trade pretty much duty-free through North America. For Canada, it's already seen the U.S. put tariffs on goods that were supposed to be duty-free under this agreement. I talked about the USMCA's uncertain future with Philip Luck. He's the director of economic programs at the think tank Center for Strategic and International Studies in Washington.
4: If we are showing ourselves to not be very interested in upholding the tenets of the USMCA, it really raises the question of what's it worth to take on the sort of political pain of entering another agreement or making concessions if you don't get anything tangible out of it.
3: Trump has flip-flopped before on trade and security matters, but on economic matters, that uncertainty might also discourage businesses from investing in North America.
1: That is NPR's Emily Fang. Emily, thank you.
3: Thanks, Michelle.
1: A trial is underway in Oakland, California, that could end with huge consequences for social media.
2: A group of states is suing Meta, which owns Facebook and Instagram. Those states say the social media platforms were designed in ways that are addictive to young users and that the company knew it but misrepresented the risks to the public.
1: NPR's John Ruich was in the courtroom, and he's with us now to tell us more about it. Good morning, John.
5: Good morning.
1: So social media companies like Meta have been in court a lot, but they have some legal immunity from being held accountable for what people post on their sites. So what is the argument that the states are taking here?
5: Yeah, so the states leading this case are California, Colorado, Kentucky, and New Jersey. And they are indeed steering clear of accusations about specific problematic content. Instead, they're going after Meta on two different grounds. The first is that Meta violated consumer protection laws. California's Deputy Attorney General Megan O'Neill gave opening statements for the states, and she argued that Meta's business model is the problem, and she summed it up in four words: hook, hold, harvest, and hide. So the model was to hook teens, to hold their attention, to harvest their data, and then to hide the truth from the public about the risks that they face while being on the platforms. The second accusation from the states is that Meta violated federal law by gathering personal data about users under 13 without getting their parents' consent. And the states got to call their first witness yesterday, a man named Arturo.

0: Behar. He used to work on product safety at Meta. He's been a whistleblower. And he pointed to internal studies that he says showed that young people had much higher risks of coming into contact with harmful content than Meta publicly admitted.
1: So, and have we heard from Meta yet? And what did they say?
0: Yes. Meta denies the accusations. In court, Meta's lawyer, Paul Schmidt, said the company was very sensitive to the risks to young people. It studies those risks. It takes them seriously. It has implemented policies to try to mitigate the risks. He noted features like time management tools and parental supervision controls. He also said Meta did not misrepresent those risks to the public and, in fact, has talked about them openly. And he accused the states of focusing on a tiny number of extreme examples from the billions of user experiences on Meta's platforms.
1: This case is one of thousands against social media companies. And Meta even lost a couple of cases earlier this year. Have the states said something about this wave of litigation?
0: Yeah, they have. The states appear to feel like there's some momentum building. The attorney general from Colorado, Phil Weiser, spoke to the press after court yesterday, and he made a comparison that some legal experts I've talked to have also made. And I think it speaks to the kind of sweeping impact that the states hope to have.
2: Just like a generation ago with Big Tobacco, Meta has engaged in behavior to maximize its profits while harming the public health.
1: So, John, what's next?
0: Well, we can expect to hear more from Arturo Behar, that whistleblower, today. And we may eventually see Meta CEO Mark Zuckerberg called to testify. The attorneys general say they haven't decided if they're going to do that yet. The stakes are certainly high for Meta, though. The AGs are seeking changes to the way its platform works to make them safer for teens and financial penalties that could be in the hundreds of billions of dollars.
1: That is NPR's John Roach. John, thank you.
0: You bet.
1: And let me note that the Chan Zuckerberg Initiative, which is a charity founded by Mark Zuckerberg and his wife, is a financial supporter of NPR.

0: on the next Fresh Air. Why has the United States been unable to impose its will on Iran, despite months of punishing attacks from the world's most powerful military force? We'll get some insights from Stacey Pettyjohn, director of the Defense Program at the Center for a New American Security. Join us.
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2: 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I'm Michelle Martin.
3: And I'm Sasha Pfeiffer. If you like travel videos, you might be familiar with Peter Santinello's work. His YouTube channel has more than 4 million subscribers, and he specializes in travel documentaries that explore communities and cultures worldwide.

0: But for his latest project, Santanello ditched his passport and began exploring the United States. He focused on places in the U.S. he says are often ignored and even ridiculed, from Amish country to East L.A. He describes what he found in his new book called Your Fellow Americans, Dispatches from Across the Country We Call Home, and he's with us today. Hi, Peter. Thanks for coming on the show.
1: Hello, Sasha. Thank you.
0: Peter, I love travel. I've done 2 cross-country road trips there and back, and I loved it, although it's a lot of driving, and that makes me reluctant to go out and do it again. So tell us a bit about your love for road trips and how that started.
1: Yeah, well, it started right after high school, growing up in Vermont. My buddy and I got in a van, a bare-bones van, and went across country for 3.5 months, and that trip changed me in the sense that I just wanted to see more. So that's how it kicked off.
0: You write that the reason you decided to refocus from global travel to traveling in the U.S. is because you consider the United States, as you put it, one of the most misunderstood countries. How do you think the U.S. is misunderstood?
1: Misunderstood, I would say, is the fact that we have so much more going on here than most of us, I'd say myself included, are led to think, because it's such a huge geography, so many different cultures, so many different ways of living. And that's what my channel and now my book taps into.
0: And you covered a lot of ground. There's East LA, there's the Hamptons, there's also Alaska, the Deep South, the Chesapeake Bay, California Redwoods. Of all the places you visited, which one was least like what you had expected it to be?
1: I would say St. Lawrence Island, Alaska. Now, this is an island 3 times the size of Maui, and you can actually see Russia from it, where the Siberian Yupik people live. They still hunt whales and reindeer. But if you start comparing a place like that with Miami, and just wrap your mind around the fact that you're in the same country.
0: Well, everything's different, right? Weather-wise, just name, you name it.
1: You name it, except the American flag up over the USPS, which is a trip. Same flag both places, and I'm outside a wedding ceremony, and they're speaking their traditional language. I feel like I'm in Burma or somewhere, but I'm actually in my own country. And that's the beauty of America. When you start going granular, you can get into situations like that, that I only found about this place through looking at Google Maps late at night. We still have parts of the country that nobody really knows about.
0: I can recall at least 2 times in your book where you mentioned that feeling of feeling like you're in a different country, even though the U.S. flag was still flying in all of those places. Is there another place where you really felt like you weren't in a country you recognized?
1: With the Chicanos in East L.A., you know, it's in the part of my book called Neither Here Nor There. You know, the Chicanos in America quite often are categorized, they're called Mexican. And then the guys I was with, when

0: but you're just, you're out there and you're like, this is a totally different world than where I grew up in Vermont or lived most of my adult life in California. And to me, after traveling so many countries, yeah, there are always regional differences. But a lot of countries don't have the good fortune of having so much landscape and just so much diversity. It's not one homogeneous thing.
1: Near the end of your book, you come to this conclusion that no part of the country would be better off without the rest. That got me thinking about all these divides we have, the red-blue divide, this talk sometimes even of a secession, you know, a national divorce between red and blue America. I wonder what you felt like you learned about what we might be sorry we might lose as a country if we were to split in some way.
0: Well, a few things. We're all dependent on one another, as in urban America is dependent on rural America and vice versa. So if you want electricity in urban America, if you want food, you're going to need the rural lands. And if you're in rural America, you're going to need the infrastructure built out by the cities. You're going to need telecom, the technology that's mostly created in urban hubs. So both, even though you might not see it directly, we're completely dependent on one another. And then the blue state, red state comment that I hear all the time. I don't see these tensions on the ground. I haven't dealt with any of it. Nobody cares if the UPS driver voted red or blue. Of course, we have our issues. There is definitely political polarization. But when you get out there, it's not at all as bad as it seems. And, you know, looking at the United States from a foreign lens, let's say, I just think we're really hard on each other, to be honest, especially in these current times. There's a bit of optimism in me that some of that tension, maybe not all your viewers or listeners feel the same way, but from what I'm seeing on the ground all across the country, because this is all I do, I think we're going to get to a better place in the next 5 years or so.
1: That's a nice closing thought. That's Peter Santinello. His new book is Your Fellow Americans, Dispatches from Across the Country We Call Home. Peter, thank you.
0: Thank you, Sasha.

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1: Medicare launched a pilot program in July that could make some popular weight loss drugs known as GLP-1s more affordable, but millions of Medicare patients won't qualify.
2: I'm at risk for stroke. I'm pre-diabetic, and yet I can't get it.
1: I'm Mary Louise Kelly. That story on the next All Things Considered from NPR News.

0: Live from NPR News in Washington, I'm Dave Mattingly. The race to succeed Florida Governor Ron DeSantis will pit Republican Congressman Byron Donalds against former Congressman David Jolly. Donalds won the state's GOP gubernatorial primary yesterday, and Jolly was the choice of Democrats. Republican Congressman Corey Mills lost his reelection bid in Florida's 7th congressional district. He was defeated by Ryan Elijah. Mills is under investigation by the House Ethics Committee for allegedly assaulting a former girlfriend and violating campaign finance laws. President Trump says there are currently no negotiations taking place with Iran about resolving the war. The president also says no talks are planned. This follows the expiration of the 60-day memorandum of understanding between the two countries. Trump has also threatened to bomb Oman if Oman, in the president's words, gets in the way. NPR's Zeya Betraoui says Oman has been negotiating with Iran about reopening commercial ship traffic in the Strait of Hormuz.
1: The situation with Oman really highlights the uncertainty of this region. Oman is a quiet corner of the Gulf. It borders the Strait of Hormuz, and it's long been a mediator between Washington and Tehran. And their foreign minister says there was real progress there being made on nuclear talks when Israel and the U.S. bombed Iran in February. And Oman has been critical of the war throughout.
0: This is NPR News. President Trump says he's suspending

0: 50% tariffs that were scheduled to go into effect today on billions of dollars worth of imports from Canada. The president says the two countries have reached an agreement to extend the deadline for 3 days. In a post on social media, the president suggested the agreement could lead to the Keystone XL oil pipeline project being revived. In 2021, President Biden revoked a federal permit for the pipeline from Canada into the U.S. amid debate over fossil fuels and climate change. A woman in Australia is appealing her conviction for killing three relatives by serving them beef Wellington containing poisonous mushrooms. She's facing a life sentence, as Adam Hancock reports from Sydney.
1: Erin Patterson has always maintained her innocence in a case that has caught people's attention around the world. In a 2-day hearing in Melbourne, she is now trying to persuade three judges that her conviction should be overturned. Her legal team is claiming that she did not receive a fair trial, arguing that there was evidence used that jurors should never have seen. They're also claiming the prosecution behaved improperly and point to a, quote, catastrophic blunder before the verdict, with the jury staying in the same hotel as some prosecutors and a key witness. For NPR News, I'm Adam Hancock in Sydney.
0: Authorities in India report at least 9 deaths after flames swept through a building housing several hotels in West Bengal state. I'm Dave Mattingly.

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1: This is Morning Edition from NPR News. I'm Sasha Pfeiffer.
2: And I'm Michelle Martin. Good morning. The Trump administration is pursuing what it calls a new golden age of science. At the heart of it is a $5 billion artificial intelligence initiative. President Trump's chief science and technology advisor, Michael Kratsios, introduced the plan to lawmakers at a hearing on Capitol Hill. It's called the Genesis Mission.
3: The Genesis Mission will be the central hub for the entire federal government to revolutionize the conduct of American science with AI.
2: Science correspondent Katie Riddle has more.
4: Funding has been a roller coaster for scientist Farron Isaacs recently. Earlier this year, he received this notice about a federal grant he was trying to renew.
5: We were told abruptly in January that that's not going to go forward, and that program is ending.
4: Isaacs is a synthetic biologist and genome engineer at Yale. He wasn't alone in getting his funding canceled. The Trump administration has terminated or frozen thousands of grants that it says did not align with their priorities. But Isaacs did find a promising new opportunity for federal funding, the Genesis Mission, focused on artificial intelligence.
5: I'm fortunate because the nature of the research in my lab is one that's already actually developing AI algorithms for the design of synthetic genomes.
4: Those AI-designed genomes could be used to develop new medicines or improve agriculture or industrial biotechnology.
5: I basically viewed the Genesis mission as an opportunity to basically write a focused proposal on that.
4: Isaac's work is one of nearly 300 research efforts that were funded under this new program. The projects use AI to accelerate research in fields ranging from biotechnology to nuclear energy. It's all part of the vision laid out by the Trump administration. Again, here's White House science advisor Michael Kratsios.
3: A main motivation in promoting American AI development is a belief that these tools can rapidly accelerate the progress of our scientific enterprise. And so open new frontiers for American knowledge, industry, and quality of life.
4: In his testimony, Kratsios compared this effort to another golden age of science in the United States, the period right after World War II. A visionary advisor to President Franklin D. Roosevelt named Vannevar Bush called for expanding investments in science. He helped lay the groundwork for today's ongoing research enterprise in the U.S.

0: Yes.
1: Our moment calls for renewal of Bush's original intentions to use the best tools, organizational theories, and systems thinking at our disposal to ensure that taxpayer-supported science produces the largest returns possible for the benefit of all Americans.
0: But some historians see key differences between this narrow new initiative and the first expansive golden age of science envisioned by Roosevelt and Bush. Patrick McRae is a historian of science at University of California, Santa Barbara.
2: I was looking over like the two letters that Roosevelt sent and the one that Trump sent.
0: He compared the correspondence between the two presidents and their science advisors then and now.
2: There's not a whole lot about explicitly, we want to have war against disease, like FDR said. We want to increase life expectancy.
0: Toward the end of World War II, says McRae, America was in a generous mood. The post-war vision emphasized using science to improve health and well-being at home and abroad. The White House Office of Science and Technology Policy did not respond to requests for comment on this story, but McRae says the language the administration uses in today's initiative puts much more emphasis on getting ahead.
2: It's fundamentally economic. It's economic competitiveness.
0: McRae says the research that the Genesis mission is funding is worthwhile. But he points out the vision leaves out large areas of the scientific enterprise, including much of the social sciences. He points out that artificial intelligence is referenced more than 100 times in the administration's Golden Age report.
2: You know what word doesn't appear in that whole entire report? Climate. Not a single mention.
0: McRae says Golden Age of Science isn't the right term for the administration's effort. He calls it more a Golden Age of Profit. Katie Riddle, NPR News.
3: A destructive wildfire season is pushing U.S. firefighters to their limits. On Monday alone, the National Interagency Fire Center counted 147 new fires across the country. More than 29,000 personnel have been assigned to fight them. U.S. fire officials are desperate for support, so they're turning to other countries for help, and Australia and New Zealand have stepped up. The Mountain West News Bureau's Murphy Woodhouse reports.
4: More than 240 firefighters from Australia and New Zealand are outside on the campus of the National Interagency Fire Center at Boise, Idaho's airport. The center helps coordinate wildfire response across the country.
5: Number 16 right here.
4: Firefighters are getting the radios they'll be using out on the fire line.
5: Thank you.
4: They're all experienced firefighters, but steering wheels, for example, are on the opposite side over here. Differences like that make this training essential. This group joins a smaller contingent of Australians and New Zealanders who arrived earlier this month. Now more than 300 are fighting large blazes across the West.
6: It is absolutely the largest contingent Australia and New Zealand have provided to the U.S. at any one time.
4: Sam Quigley is the international liaison for the mobilization. The countries have a two-decade history of sharing firefighters back and forth.
6: We're in the dormant stage of our winter, and we have the skill and resources, so only too willing to provide our friends with the resources right now in a time of need.
4: The need is great. The U.S. has been at the highest level of fire preparedness since mid-July. So far, more than 7 million acres have burned, the highest figure in at least a decade. Whole neighborhoods have been incinerated. More than a dozen firefighters have been killed. Quigley says the crews take fire line safety seriously.
6: Today and tomorrow is predominantly focused on just that, making sure that our crews are the safest and most proficient in operating all safety systems.
4: That includes learning how to deploy fire shelters. Those are bivouac-like sacks that can give firefighters a chance to survive when overtaken by flames. Quigley says they aren't common back home. So the firefighters practice with neon green and orange shelters.
7: Right, so far so good.
4: The goal is to scramble under the shelters in less than 30 seconds.
8: And then you can feel if the wind was whipping around, you've got a nice grip on those inner handles. Yeah, well done.
9: Yeah, it's just that big one is when you first step in, is don't twist your legs around. You're getting your legs crossed over trying to get in.
7: Crossed over,
9: you've got to keep them spread until you're in there.
4: It's a desperate measure that no firefighter wants to resort to, but these shelters do save lives. Jessica Gardetto is with the National Interagency Fire Center. She says big fires could be burning for weeks to come, especially in the Northwest, where many of the firefighters are being sent.
10: This year likely feels different to a lot of folks, especially those whose homes have been threatened by some of these large wildfires.
4: Low snowpack, drought, and hot weather fueled this intense season. But once it calms down, Quigley, the international liaison, says the U.S. may well get a chance to return the favor.
6: I have no doubt we'll be calling upon our friends for our season ahead.
4: Australia's summer starts in December, and it's likely to be hot and dry. That's a recipe for big fires. For NPR News, I'm Murphy Woodhouse.

0: Robot patrol guards rolled out across several cities a few years ago, but police departments are now canceling them. We look at why next time on Here and Now.
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2: Good morning, I'm Sasha Pfeiffer. ZZ Top drummer Frank Beard has died. He gave the Texas rock trio their thumping beat for more than 50 years. The punchline for decades was that Frank Beard didn't have one, but he did, briefly. The band took a hiatus in the 70s while Beard was in rehab. He joked that when they got back together, no one had shaved that whole time. But Beard's beard didn't measure up, so he decided to stick with a mustache. Frank Beard was 77. It's Morning Edition.
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2: 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I'm Sasha Pfeiffer.
4: And I'm Michelle Martin. Good morning. More than 7 million Americans who are 65 or older live with dementia. Another 13 million people provide unpaid care for a loved one or friend with a diagnosis. Those numbers are expected to climb as the U.S. population ages, and advocates say government support will be critical for early detection and resources for caregivers. Luke Nozicka with the Midwest Newsroom reports.
5: Dementia is an umbrella term for a decline in cognitive abilities severe enough to interfere with daily life. Its most common form is Alzheimer's disease. Bobby Marshall embodies the importance of early detection and intervention. When he was diagnosed, doctors said he had just 5 to 8 years to live. However, he's lived longer.
6: 11 years in, and I'm doing pretty good.
5: Bobby and his wife Sandy decided to get a baseline cognitive assessment after her father died of Lewy body dementia in 2014. It's a kind of dementia that became better known after the death of actor and comedian Robin Williams. Both Marshalls previously worked in the medical field and thought they might as well get screened. She was 50, he was 55.
7: That way, in 10 years, we'll do another test and see where we are. And for the first time in our married life, I did better on a test than Bobby did. Yeah. Bobby's very smart, and I passed it, and he didn't.
5: The couple, who lived in Florida at the time, learned Bobby had early onset and atypical dementia. They went home that day and launched into research, determined to get ahead of the disease. Bobby made a plan with a neurologist and a nutritionist.
6: We were seeing what was going on around the world and different countries and how they treated it, and decided that we were going to attack it head on and get out in front of it and do the best that we can.
7: I would love for you to be the first survivor.
5: Sandy and Bobby now live in Poplar Bluff, a city of about 16,000 people in the Ozark foothills in southeast Missouri. Bobby described it as a medical desert with few resources. At first, the couple continued to travel to Bobby's medical appointments in Florida. Eventually, they got off a more than year-long wait list to see a specialist in St. Louis. Now, the Marshalls drive nearly 3 hours from their home to see Bobby's doctor.

0: doctors at Washington University in St. Louis. David Olson is the Alzheimer's Association's Midwest and Central Plains Government Relations Director. He calls government buy-in critical to supporting people with dementia and says each state is making progress in its own way. For example, Nebraska passed insurance coverage last year for biomarker testing to help with early detection.
1: This is a disease that impacts everyone, whether you're Republican, Democrat, Black, White, Hispanic. This is impacting somebody in your community.
0: Advocates have pushed for years for states to create dementia service coordinators in order to connect families with resources, especially in rural areas. Coordinator positions exist now in Washington, D.C. and 33 states, including Illinois, Kansas, Nebraska, and Missouri, whose governor recently signed a healthcare bill that created the full-time position.
1: Having an individual that can cross agency lines can make those connections and really provide a coordinated state strategy to respond and best provide services for people living with disease in all stages, as well as their caregivers.
0: Supporters say statewide coordinators also help with early detection, which has been critical for people like Bobby Marshall. More than a decade after his diagnosis, Bobby still golfs with friends. For NPR News, I'm Luke Nozica in St. Louis.

0: This is Morning Edition from NPR News. I'm Michelle Martin.
1: And I'm Sasha Pfeiffer. The Trump administration is being sued by a group of labor unions and higher education groups that want to stop an immigration rule announced last month. The rule would limit the amount of time foreign students and journalists can stay in the U.S. Students could stay for 4 years unless they apply and pay for an extension. NPR's Alyssa Nadworny reports.
2: The lawsuit filed in federal court early Tuesday aims to pause the new rule, arguing the government didn't follow correct procedures in issuing it.
3: We felt that this needed to go a legal route. From a procedure perspective, there are many elements here that we felt had not been taken seriously.
2: Fanta Ah is the director and CEO of NAFSA, the Association of International Educators, one of the organizations behind the lawsuit, which also includes organizations of college presidents and a number of unions that represent graduate students.
3: We see this as a solution in search of a problem.
2: This new rule eliminates what's known as duration of status, adding strict time limits to student visas and restricting how international students can transfer schools or change their study plans. It's part of the Trump administration's broader crackdown on immigration. But colleges worry it will deter foreign students from enrolling in medical programs or PhDs, which often take longer than 4 years. And then U.S. innovation will take a big hit. When the Department of Homeland Security first proposed the rule change, it received more than 20,000 public comments, many of which were from colleges and universities, saying the change would cause major disruptions for their international students, both current and prospective. Simon Hankinson, a senior research fellow at the

0: The conservative think tank, the Heritage Foundation, sees it differently.
1: I honestly don't think the impact of this is going to be huge, and I think the benefit will be substantial in that we can have a little more control over our foreign student population and just make sure they're actually here and studying.
0: Unless a federal judge grants a preliminary injunction, the rule will go into effect on September 15th. Alyssa Nadworny, NPR News.
2: The Dallas-Fort Worth area is one of the country's fastest-growing large metro areas. That growth is fueled in part by suburban communities like McKinney, Plano, and Frisco that include growing Asian and Muslim populations. Now, though, some residents say they are encountering unexpected hostility over their immigration status and their faith. Caroline Love from member station KERA in Dallas reports.
3: Guli Janat cooks enough chicken curry to feed her family for a couple of days while she's working her nursing shift at a local hospital.
4: Let this pause it for like 1 or 2 minutes.
3: Her family is Muslim, so the chicken is halal. That means it's slaughtered in accordance with Islamic law. Janat lives in Frisco with her husband, Ifti Islam, their 2 kids, and the family cat, Tuna. She used to have to travel to other nearby cities to get halal meat and the spices she uses in her cooking. But now, Frisco's local grocery stores have everything she needs.
4: The Kroger, the Tom Thumb, the HEB, they all have our type of food, so they are welcoming us. Like, they are encouraging us, yes, please come to Frisco, stay there.
3: Janat is originally from Bangladesh, but has called Frisco home for almost a decade. The Texas suburb is about 30 miles north of Dallas. Frisco's Asian population has contributed to the city's massive growth, from being about 2% of the population in 2000 to close to 30% now. The once small suburb has attracted high-end shopping, entertainment districts, and corporations. The Dallas Cowboys and the Professional Golfers Association of America relocated their headquarters here in the last 10 years. And the schools here are some of the best in the state.
5: We moved to Frisco because of the good school, the growth, the economic opportunity, the welcoming, warm welcome that we got from our neighbors.
3: That's Janat's husband, Ifti Islam. He says historically, Frisco had embraced his family, but that appears to be changing. Islam says members of these communities feel singled out for their heritage, national origin, and their faith. Frisco City Council has heard from residents who've accused the city's Indian community of visa fraud. Residents also spoke at another meeting against a new mosque, plus a new Hindu temple and the city's first Jain temple being built. Hinduism and Jainism both originated in India.
6: I have every right to say I'm proud of my country and I don't want to see it turn into India or Islam.
3: That's Kaylee Campbell. She's a conservative political commentator who's based in North Texas who testified at a Frisco City Council meeting in May. North Texas Muslims are facing animosity from state and local leaders. Governor Greg Abbott and Texas Attorney General Ken Paxton have both launched investigations of a North Texas mosque called the East Plano Islamic Center. Islam, who got his doctorate at the University of Texas at Dallas, says he's never encountered such hostility in the city that he calls home.
5: Even my daughter asked me one day, how come someone say Islam is a terrorist religion?
3: Rajendra Rani Chirmamia, who has a doctorate in biology, says the sudden animosity in a city that had been so welcoming is surprising. She's originally from South India and has lived in Frisco for 15 years. Chirmamia is concerned about her 2 sons. They're high school band students who were born and raised in North Texas.
7: All they have seen is like, you know, here. And if they are having to face so much questions about their race or existence, it does hurt as a parent.
3: Many Frisco residents say the hostility some immigrant and Muslim neighbors are facing don't represent their values. In the early summer, people stood outside the Islamic Center of Frisco Mosque for several Fridays in the Texas heat to show support after a divisive council meeting. Nadeem Zaman has been a member of the Islamic Center of Frisco since it had 50 members and met in a small building in downtown Frisco. Now the large mosque is packed on Fridays, the day of worship for Muslims. Zaman says the city needs additional mosques.
8: If there's going to be 15,000 Muslims coming for prayers and the capacity here is less than 5,000, it is very natural that we will need more properties.
3: Supporters of the Hindu and Jain temples also say the extra space is needed. The pushback at the Frisco City Council meeting didn't stop the city from eventually approving the mosque and 2 temples for construction. And residents elected a new mayor in June who touted the city's diversity. The new mayor and his supporters say they'll join with their neighbors to keep Frisco a welcoming place. For NPR News, I'm Caroline Love in Frisco.

0: This is Morning Edition from NPR News. I'm Michelle Martin.
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0: Good morning. States began making their case that Meta hooked teens and hid the truth about how social media can harm kids. California's attorney general explains what changes the states are pushing for on Morning Edition from NPR News. Less than 2 hours before a deadline for new U.S. tariffs on Canada, President Trump pushed them back a few days. I'm Sasha Pfeiffer.
1: And I'm Michelle Martin. Trump claims there's a new trade deal involving an oil pipeline. Canada hasn't given any details. Also, we hear from the Republican chair of the FCC and the commission's only Democrat about Disney's new lawsuit claiming the agency is violating its First Amendment rights. And far-right parties in Europe are gaining support through climate change. It is Wednesday, August 19th. On this day in 2004, Google went public. News is next.
2: Live from NPR News in Washington, I'm Janine Herbst. It was a mixed bag for progressives in Florida's primary last night. Several candidates lost in some key House races, but there was a surprise win for the left in the state's U.S. Senate contest, as NPR's Ashley Lopez reports.
3: Florida State Representative Angie Nixon ran for the Democratic Party's Senate nomination on a platform of Medicare for All and universal child care. And she defeated Alex Vindman, a national figure during President Trump's first impeachment trial, who drastically outraised Nixon. She now faces a tough race in a state that has become reliably conservative. In House contests, Oliver Larkin, who was backed by the Democratic Socialists of America, lost his challenge to Congressman Jared Moskowitz. Debbie Wasserman Schultz, a long-serving congresswoman, won her primary. She beat a slate of black candidates, which included a progressive candidate for a seat that had long been held by a black representative. Ashley Lopez, NPR News.
2: President Trump says he's temporarily pausing planned 50% tariffs on around $20 billion worth of Canadian goods for 3 days that were set to go into effect early this morning, saying on social media that the U.S. and Canada have reached an agreement without giving details, but he did mention the Keystone XL pipeline. NPR's Emily Fang has more.
4: The deadline for these tariffs was supposed to kick in midnight last night, but with less than 2 hours to go before that deadline, Trump announced he was temporarily calling them off. And he wrote on Truth Social what was key behind this deal was the potential to restart the Keystone Pipeline, a joint project between U.S. and Canadian companies to deliver oil from Canada to the U.S., but it got mired in an environmental controversy, and its permit was ultimately revoked by President Biden through an executive order. Trump rolled back that executive order last year as part of his push to expand the U.S.'s oil and gas sector.
2: NPR's Emily Fang reporting. Secretary of State Marco Rubio is continuing his campaign against the International Criminal Court, adding the court's president and a leading trial lawyer to a sanctions list, as NPR's Michelle Kellerman reports.
5: Secretary Rubio says he's singling out two individuals from Japan and Senegal because they have, in his words, directly engaged in efforts by the ICC to investigate, arrest, and prosecute officials whose governments have not consented to ICC jurisdiction. The U.S. first began targeted sanctions to stop an ICC investigation into U.S. troops in Afghanistan and has since taken further steps to punish the court for issuing arrest warrants for Israeli Prime Minister Benjamin Netanyahu and a former defense minister, Yoav Gallant. Last month, Rubio announced a campaign to dismantle the court. The U.S. is not a party to the ICC, which was set up to be a court of last resort for war crimes.
2: NPR's Michelle Kellerman reporting. 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A correction from a report aired yesterday. The House Ethics Committee is investigating allegations of

0: sexual misconduct against U.S. Representative Jimmy Gomez, including inappropriate sexual contact with a House staffer, not an intern, as we reported yesterday. NPR regrets the error. The U.S. Forest Service has started the process to roll back a rule that protects around 45 million acres of national forest land from logging and development nationwide. The roadless rule protected 172,000 acres in North Carolina, including beloved areas like Linville Gorge and Mills River. Katie Myers has more.
1: Local environmental advocate Will Harlan lives in Barnardsville and works for the Center for Biological Diversity. He wants the administration to keep the roadless rule intact because of its role in protecting the region's environment and economy.
2: These roadless areas are the spine, the backbone of our outdoor recreation economy. Beating heart of biodiversity, they're places where hellbenders have the best habitat, and they're also our secret weapon in fighting climate change.
1: The USDA says getting rid of the rule will better help communities fight wildfires and secure forest health. The public has until September 21st to comment on the decision. For NPR News, I'm Katie Myers in Barnardsville, North Carolina.
0: U.S. futures contracts are trading lower at this hour. Dow futures are down about 13 points. NASDAQ futures are down about 33 points. I'm Janine Herbst, NPR News in Washington.
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0: It's Morning Edition from NPR News. I'm Michelle Martin.
1: And I'm Sasha Pfeiffer. A trial is underway in Oakland, California, that could end with huge consequences for social media. A group of states is suing Meta, which owns Facebook and Instagram. Those states say the social media platforms were designed in ways that are addictive to young users and that the company knew it but misrepresented the facts to the public. In a few minutes, we'll hear from the Attorney General of California, one of the states taking the lead in the case. We start with the first day of trial.
0: NPR's John Ruich was in the courtroom, and he's with us now to tell us more about it. Good morning, John.
2: Good morning.
0: So social media companies like Meta have been in court a lot, but they have some legal immunity from being held accountable for what people post on their sites. So what is the argument that the states are taking here?
2: Well, along with California, the states leading this case are Colorado, Kentucky, and New Jersey. And they are indeed steering clear of accusations about specific problematic content. Instead, they're going after Meta on two different grounds. The first is that Meta violated consumer protection laws. California's Deputy Attorney General Megan O'Neill gave opening statements for the states, and she argued that Meta's business model is the problem, and she summed it up in four words: hook, hold, harvest, and hide. So the model was to hook teens, to hold their attention, to harvest their data, and then to hide the truth from the public about the risks that they face while being on the platforms. The second accusation from the states is that Meta violated federal law by gathering personal data about users under 13 without getting their parents' consent. And the states got to call their first witness yesterday, a man named Arturo Bejar. He used to work on product safety at Meta. He's been a whistleblower. And he pointed to internal studies that he says showed that young people had much higher risks of coming into contact with harmful content than Meta publicly admitted.
0: So, and have we heard from Meta yet? And what did they say?
2: Yes. Meta denies the accusations. In court, Meta's lawyer, Paul Schmidt, said the company was very sensitive to the risk.

0: risks to young people. It studies those risks. It takes them seriously. It has implemented policies to try to mitigate the risks. He noted features like time management tools and parental supervision controls. He also said Meta did not misrepresent those risks to the public and, in fact, has talked about them openly. And he accused the states of focusing on a tiny number of extreme examples from the billions of user experiences on Meta's platforms.
1: This case is one of thousands against social media companies, and Meta even lost a couple of cases earlier this year. Have the states said something about this wave of litigation?
0: Yeah, they have. The states appear to feel like there's some momentum building. The attorney general from Colorado, Phil Weiser, spoke to the press after court yesterday, and he made a comparison that some legal experts I've talked to have also made, and I think it speaks to the kind of sweeping impact that the states hope to have.
2: Just like a generation ago with Big Tobacco, Meta, like other social media platforms, has engaged in behavior to maximize its profits while harming the public health. With this trial, we're sending an important message. Powerful technology companies must follow the law. And if they don't, we will hold them to account.
0: So he's referring to court cases in the 1990s against cigarette companies that resulted in historic financial penalties, changes to how those companies operate, and a real shift in the public perception of smoking in America.
1: So, John, what's next?
0: Well, we can expect to hear more from Arturo Bejar, that whistleblower, today. And we may eventually see Meta CEO Mark Zuckerberg called to testify. The attorneys general say they haven't decided if they're going to do that yet. The stakes are certainly high for Meta, though. The AGs are seeking changes to the way its platform works to make them safer for teens and financial penalties that could be in the hundreds of billions of dollars.
1: That is NPR's John Roach. John, thank you.
0: You bet.
3: Now we have on the line one of the attorneys general who first filed the lawsuit against Meta in 2023, California Attorney General Rob Bonta. Welcome back to the program.
4: Thank you so much for having me. Great to be with you.
3: Over the course of this trial, do you expect to learn anything you don't already know about what Meta knew about how its products affect young people, when it knew it, and its internal deliberations about that?
4: Not really. When we go into a case, we have done all of our due diligence. So we don't expect any major surprises here. We know what our case is about. We think we got the goods on this one. And we know that Meta designed and deployed a dangerous product that visited mental health harms on kids. They knew that it was dangerous and they lied about it to the public. And we believe we're going to prevail in this case.
3: And Meta, of course, denies that. And it says it put in place policies to protect young people. Policies like muting notifications at night. Policies like a one-hour timer on Instagram for teenagers. What are your thoughts about its denials?
4: That they are reaching and their position is that this is a work in progress. That's their position, literally what they said in court. And these are tissue paper defenses, approaches that are easily overridden by a child with a swipe of a finger. And perhaps were designed to not address the underlying issue because they like teen time spent, as they call it. They think that 11 and 12-year-old young kids are special, and they think that the young ones are the good ones. They want young kids on their platform as frequently and as long as possible. So they've created features that keep them coming back and keep them on as long as possible. Some of the measures that they say they put in place, they only put in place after we brought our lawsuit. So query whether you think those are good faith measures to address a real issue or not.
3: Do you think they have the ability to make truly child-proof safeguards and simply haven't done it?
4: Absolutely. And some of those safeguards are set forth in a bill that I supported here in California, a bill to prevent harms to kids from addictive social media, things like preventing kids from being on social media for more than an hour and then locking them out. Completely locking them out. A parent can override if the parent wishes, but then making sure that there's no ability to get on the platform between reasonable hours at night when a kid should be sleeping and preparing for school, like say midnight to 6 a.m. That's possible. They don't do it. They can do it, but they're not.
3: Attorney General, if you win this case, is it money you hope for or policy changes or a combination of both?
4: It's safety for our children. It's kids not suffering mental health harms, not suffering depression, not suffering anxiety, not suffering body image issues, addictive tendencies, learning loss, not committing suicide because of mental health harms. That's what I'm seeking. I want to protect our kids.
3: But what would accomplish that? Would it be making Meta pay or making Meta change and make policies that truly are safeguards?
4: The most important change here is them to change their business practices, them to keep kids off the platform in the middle of the night, them to limit the duration of time that a kid can be on the platform. We have underlying issues with many of the addictive features, from infinite scroll to autoplay to beeps and alerts to likes to disappearing content to the algorithm.

0: feed. We want them to stop lying about the harm that it causes to kids. Almost in all of our cases, the changes, the behavioral changes, the prospective relief, we call it injunctive relief, is what's most important. But I'll also say we are interested in, as part of the of holding Meta accountable for them, to pay civil penalties and disgorgement and restitution. But that is secondary to the business practice changes we're seeking.
1: And if they did pay, what would you use that money for, the state of California, to try to achieve your goals?
0: Well, restitution is restitution. So that goes to victims, to those who are harmed, to families who've had a kid who suffered mental health harm, or, you know, in some horrific, tragic cases, have lost a kid to suicide. The disgorgement or the civil penalties would be used to continue to do important consumer protection work across the state. Maybe we would use it with respect to our ongoing case that we have against TikTok or others in the industry who are visiting the same harms in many of the same ways against many of the same kids. So there are many appropriate beneficial uses for that funding.
1: California Attorney General Rob Bonta, thank you again for coming on the show.
0: My pleasure. Thanks for having me.
1: And a note, the Chan Zuckerberg Initiative, a charity founded by Mark Zuckerberg and his wife, Dr. Priscilla Chan, is a financial supporter of NPR.
2: The Trump administration is moving to make it easier to develop nearly a third of all federal forest land. It's rolling back an environmental rule that blocked road building there. Supporters say the change will help the government fight wildfires and create more timber industry jobs. Critics say the move will cost taxpayers and damage pristine forests. NPR's Brian Mann reports.
3: In 2001, the Clinton administration announced what's known as the Roadless Rule, halting road building on tens of millions of acres of public forest from Alaska to Florida. The move also effectively blocked most mining and logging on those lands. Drew Caputo is with an environmental group called Earth Justice.
4: The Roadless Rule protects some of the most valuable public lands that belong to all Americans. And it is the most important land protection measure of the last 60 years.
3: The Trump administration describes the roadless rule as outdated. In a statement, U.S. Agriculture Secretary Brooke Rollins said she wants to restore authority to local forest managers who know the land best. It's a move Nick Smith, with a logging industry group called the American Forest Resource Council, says is long overdue.
5: The roadless rule is an outdated, rigid, top-down, one-size-fits-all policy that's simply not up to the challenges that we're facing in our forest today.
3: Trump officials and industry leaders, including Smith, say more roads would lead to more economic activity and could also help land managers access remote areas to battle wildfires.
5: We have seen what severe wildfire can do to roadless areas, whether it's Oregon, Washington, California, Montana.
3: This move is popular with many politicians in Republican-led states that have been hit hard by wildfires. Governors from Montana, Utah, and Wyoming issued statements praising the change. But Caputo with Earth Justice says building more roads could actually mean more big fires.
4: So if you build more roads, the chances of a thrown cigarette or a hot car engine igniting a fire go way up.
3: Critics also point out the Forest Service already manages a vast network of roads on public forest lands that it can't afford to maintain, and building more roads would increase those costs. Public comment on this proposed rule change will be taken through September 21st. Brian Mann, NPR News.

0: on the next Fresh Air. Why has the United States been unable to impose its will on Iran, despite months of punishing attacks from the world's most powerful military force? We'll get some insights from Stacey Pettijohn, director of the defense program at the Center for a New American Security. Join us.
1: 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From 20th Century Studios with the Dog Stars, director Ridley Scott returns with a post-apocalyptic thriller starring Jacob Elordi, Josh Brolin, Margaret Qualley, and Guy Pearce in theaters and IMAX August 28th. 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
2: This is Morning Edition from NPR News. I'm Michelle Martin.
3: And I'm Sasha Pfeiffer. The Walt Disney Company is suing the Federal Communications Commission. Disney argues the Trump administration is violating its First Amendment rights by challenging all 8 of its ABC broadcast licenses at once and by investigating the network's popular daytime talk show, The View. We have 2 perspectives, first from the FCC's chair and then from the agency's lone Democratic commissioner. To start, here's NPR media correspondent David Folkenflik.
4: FCC Chief Brendan Carr is investigating Disney's diversity, equity, and inclusion practices. More broadly, Carr is questioning whether Disney is a fit owner of licenses granted by the government to use the public airwaves for their local stations. Disney has 2 words to describe what he's doing, and they lead off the lawsuit. Those words are government censorship.
5: Well, obviously, the Disney lawsuit is without merit.
4: That's the FCC's Carr himself. I interviewed him last night about that core allegation of seeking to intimidate ABC's free speech. He spoke more about the bureaucratic process. Carr said he's going by the book. In this case, a year-long review that has expanded from DEI policies to internal communications among ABC news journalists about politics.
5: Disney has chosen to go to court to try to block the FCC from moving forward with respect to at least some of the procedural options that are in front of the agency. But from our perspective, we're going to continue to follow the facts and the law wherever they may lead.
4: And Carr offered this dig.
5: Perhaps Disney is concerned or worried about how the record is developing. But again, ultimately, they're going to get a fair shake before the agency.
4: The legal team for Disney and ABC say that's already proven to be impossible. They argue the FCC under Carr has taken a series of actions because President Trump has publicly assailed ABC's news coverage, its commentary, and its late-night mockery of the president. Carr shrugged that off.
5: So broadcast is different than cable, different than newspaper, different than podcast, where you're getting free access to a very valuable public resource, the airwaves. Not only that, government enforces by keeping others off of their spectrum. That's not the case with newspaper. You pay for your trucks, you pay for your printing presses, same with cables, same with internet, you pay for distribution.
4: Carr and Trump have repeatedly said enough. Enough anti-Trump coverage. They've done so on social media and in interviews with conservative media. In our interview, Carr simply said broadcasters are required to live up to basic ideas of fairness.
5: But a lot of broadcasters are now seemingly saying, we want to break that deal. We want to keep free access to spectrum on the one hand, but we don't know about public interest obligations on the other.
4: Trump has called for ABC to be stripped of its licenses. There are more than 200 television stations around the country affiliated with ABC. The network owns just 8, but 6 of them are in some of the nation's largest markets, and they turn a big profit for the network and for Disney. To question them all at once is essentially unprecedented.
5: Perhaps that's a sign that past FCC in recent years, over the last 10 or 15 years, maybe walked away from applying the law and the Communications Act as written by Congress. But ultimately, I think it's the job of the FCC to do those things.
4: Carr has launched investigations of every major broadcast network, including NPR. Every network, that is, except the Fox Broadcast Network, which is owned by Trump's political ally, Rupert Murdoch. And also not Trump's conservative allies on talk radio. Scrutiny of fairness, Disney and ABC argue, only seems to apply to those who have inspired the president's public attacks. The month before Trump returned to the White House, ABC settled a lawsuit he had privately filed over its coverage by paying $15 million to his foundation and another $1 million to his lawyers. Disney's new CEO, Josh D'Amaro, now says, enough. Carr says,

0: we'll see. David Folkenflik, NPR News.
1: That was the Republican chair of the FCC, Brendan Carr. Now we have the only Democrat currently on the Federal Communications Commission. Ana Gomez was appointed by President Biden in 2023. She spoke with our co-host Leila Fadel, who asked about the timing.

0: in order to retaliate against critics. And so Disney has found its courage and it is pushing back. And this is good. It's good for the First Amendment. It's good for the public. And it's good for broadcasters in general.
1: The FCC chief, Brendan Carr, says that he is upholding requirements that broadcasters operate in the public interest. What do you say to that?
0: When we talk about the public interest, traditionally, what we say, we want licensees to provide service to their communities. And that means providing them content that matters to the communities. The problem with saying that they're using this public interest standard in a vague way is it's now being wielded about in order to say any content we don't like is contrary to the public interest. That is not what our Constitution allows the FCC to do. It is not what our Communications Act allows the FCC to do. And so I've called on the FCC to say, okay, if we're going to say, keep using this public interest standard, a vague, nebulous standard that really has no definition, then the FCC needs to establish rules that specifically say what that means. And if those rules violate the First Amendment, then we will learn that lesson.
1: Are other commissioners concerned? I know you're the only Democrat on the commission, and there might be people listening to you saying, well, that she thinks that because she's a Democrat and the president is not. Are other commissioners concerned?
0: Well, I would say this. Protecting the First Amendment is not a partisan issue. And in fact, this FCC has heard from former FCC chairs that were Republicans, former FCC commissioners that were Republicans. We have heard from Senator Cruz, Senator Kennedy, and other Republicans who have been concerned about the FCC's actions and their effect on the First Amendment. There is bipartisan support for respecting the First Amendment.
1: That's FCC Commissioner Ana Gomez. She's the only Democratic commissioner left on the FCC. Thank you for your time.
0: Thank you.
2: Disney is a financial supporter of NPR. 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
3: Medicare launched a pilot program in July that could make some popular weight loss drugs known as GLP-1s more affordable, but millions of Medicare patients won't qualify.
4: I'm at risk for stroke. I'm pre-diabetic, and yet I can't get it.
3: I'm Mary Louise Kelly. That story on the next All Things Considered from NPR News.

0: Live from NPR News in Washington, I'm Dave Mattingly. In what's being called a major upset, progressive state representative Angie Nixon won Florida's Democratic Senate primary. She beat former National Security Council aide Alex Vindman. Nixon will face Republican Senator Ashley Moody in November. In Alaska, Republican Senator Dan Sullivan and former Democratic Congresswoman Mary Peltola are advancing in the state's Senate primary. Two others will as well. The Trump administration is temporarily suspending construction of border protection measures in Big Bend National Park in Texas. The head of U.S. Customs and Border Protection traveled to the area yesterday, as Carlos Morales reports.
1: CBP Commissioner Rodney Scott took a tour of the Big Bend area where he got a look at the region's terrain and the imposing canyon walls that stretch above the Rio Grande. Scott also met with local officials like Rodney Dotson. He's the top law enforcement officer in Brewster County, which is home to Big Bend National Park. Dotson said he feels like Scott heard his concerns.
2: He's going to stop the project right now so that he can go back and take some of our ideas and look at them, but I do feel better.
1: The federal government is still planning to construct 30-foot-tall border fences in West Texas counties outside of the national park. For NPR News, I'm Carlos Morales in Marfa, Texas.
0: This is NPR News from Washington. 50% tariffs on billions of dollars worth of U.S. imports from Canada were supposed to take effect today. President Trump says they're on hold temporarily after the two countries reached an agreement yesterday. Writing on Truth Social, the president also suggested the two countries might revive the Keystone XL oil pipeline. 5 years ago, President Biden revoked a federal permit for the nearly 1,200-mile pipeline extending from Alberta, Canada to Nebraska over concerns about fossil fuels and climate change. A Chinese shipping company has begun moving cargo from Asia to Europe via the Arctic. NPR's Jennifer Pack says it's in response to Iranian-backed Houthis targeting commercial ships in the Red Sea.
3: The uncertainty in the Red Sea means much of the cargo from

0: from Asia headed to Europe goes via southern Africa, which takes about 40 days. But the Arctic route, dubbed by China as the Ice Silk Road, is expected to cut shipping times by half. The Chinese container ship called Dubai Tower headed out last Saturday from the eastern port city of Ningbo. It will head north, then west along Russia's northern coast before reaching Felixstowe in the UK. Environmental groups are worried that increased shipping could break up remaining ice not melted by global warming. China's state-backed Global Times called such concerns in the Western media as sour grapes rhetoric. Jennifer Pak, NPR News, Beijing.
1: I'm Dave Mattingly in Washington.

0: 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From Americans United for Separation of Church and State, since 1946, AU has supported the First Amendment right of freedom of religion. More at au.org. 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
1: It's Morning Edition from NPR News. I'm Sasha Pfeiffer.
2: And I'm Michelle Martin. Good morning. President Trump says the U.S. will delay an additional 50% tariff on about $20 billion worth of imports from Canada.
1: He wrote on his social media site Truth Social that Canada and the U.S. had reached a deal to potentially restart construction on a controversial oil pipeline project. This last-minute agreement extends the tariff deadline by 3 days. But still uncertain is the fate of a broader trade agreement for all of North America. That is currently under review.
2: We have NPR's Emily Fang today to explain. Why? Good morning, Emily.
3: Hey, good morning, Michelle.
2: So, Emily, walk us through this. What are the tariffs that Trump has been threatening to impose, and why has he delayed them?
3: So the tariffs would have covered a real hodgepodge of goods, wine to hockey sticks to cement from Canada. Overall, it would cover about $20 billion worth of goods, which sounds like a lot. It is. But that's actually only about 5% of annual Canadian exports to the U.S. And these tariffs were part of a flurry of back-and-forth duties that were kicked off by the U.S. last year that has really strained relations with Canada. Now, the deadline for these tariffs was supposed to kick in midnight last night, but with less than 2 hours to go before that deadline, Trump announced he was temporarily calling them off. And he wrote on Truth Social, what was key behind this deal was the potential to restart the Keystone Pipeline. Remember that? Mm-hmm. It was a joint project between U.S. and Canadian companies to deliver oil from Canada to the U.S., but it got mired in an environmental controversy, and its permit was ultimately revoked by President Biden through an executive order. Trump rolled back that executive order last year as part of his push to expand the U.S.'s oil and gas sector, and now Canada's prime minister has put out a statement acknowledging the postponement of the tariffs, but only until this Friday. Neither country, neither the U.S. or Canada, has spelled out any details about the pipeline, and it's also unclear whether this postponement is enough to cool down real animosity in Canada against the U.S.
2: And say more about that, if you would. You know, describe that tension, the source of that tension.
3: So Canada is a historic partner of the U.S. It's a military ally. But President Trump has lobbed around rhetoric many Canadians find offensive. For example, comments like making Canada the 51st state of the U.S. or this month calling Canadian leaders, quote, nasty. That's put pressure on Canadian leaders to stand up to the U.S., and polls this month show Canadians are overwhelmingly against appeasing the U.S. And as you mentioned, hanging in the balance is this sweeping free trade agreement between the U.S. and its two largest trading partners. That's Canada and Mexico, and that's up for renewal.
2: And tell more about the trade agreement.
3: It's called the USMCA, the United States-Mexico-Canada Agreement, very literal. It was signed during Trump's first term. But Trump has said he, quote, doesn't care about renewing this free trade agreement, even though it allows hundreds of billions of dollars of goods to trade pretty much duty-free through North America. For Canada, it's already seen the U.S. put tariffs on goods that were supposed to be duty-free under this agreement. I talked about the USMCA's uncertain future with Philip Luck. He's the director of economic programs at the think tank Center for Strategic and International.

0: International Studies in Washington.
1: If we are showing ourselves to not be very interested in upholding the tenets of the USMCA, it really raises the question of what's it worth to take on the sort of political pain of entering another agreement or making concessions if you don't get anything tangible out of it.
0: Trump has flip-flopped before on trade and security matters, but on economic matters, that uncertainty might also discourage businesses from investing in North America.
2: That is NPR's Emily Feng. Emily, thank you.
0: Thanks, Michelle.
3: The news all summer has been full of record-breaking heat waves, drought, and wildfires in Europe.
4: A fire emergency across southern Europe forcing 175,000 people to evacuate.
5: Red heat alerts have been issued in parts of Greece, Italy, France, Spain, Portugal, and the Balkans.
3: Europe went through its fifth major heat wave of the year last week. That extreme weather is linked to human-made climate change, and political parties are capitalizing on it, but maybe not the parties you'd expect. NPR's Ruth Sherlock explains.
6: You might think that this extreme heat in Europe would drive public support to green parties and politicians pushing to solve the climate crisis.
7: Right now, we're not really seeing this in the data.
6: Tobias Gerhard Schminke of Europe Elects, an organization that monitors political trends in Europe from Germany, says, in fact, the opposite can be true. Extreme weather events in recent years have been one factor boosting far-right parties and populists.
7: The radical right has been becoming stronger and stronger and stronger. And currently we're looking at about 30% of voter support for radical right parties across the European Union.
6: Immigration and a broader distrust in politics are key drivers for these parties' success.
8: That's the core business, let's say, of populist radical right parties. But I think what they're doing is they're adding on the environmental layer.
6: Catherine De Vries, a political scientist at IE University in Spain, says having traditionally denied that climate change is human-made, many of these parties have quietly dropped that rhetoric. Instead, they attack climate action as, quote, woke policies imposed by scientific elites who want to dictate, for example, how much meat you can eat or what car you can drive.
8: They talk about the people versus the elite. There's been this normalization of a discourse that it's us versus them. And that's a very, very explosive way for populist right parties to gain support and frame an issue in favorable terms for them.
6: During extreme weather events like the heat wave Europe is experiencing, analysts say these parties capitalize on frustration and fear voters feel by offering short-term fixes.
9: Tandis qu'en France, certains nous expliquent encore qu'il faudrait accepter.
6: In France this summer, the president of the country's far-right National Rally, the leading opposition party, Jordan Bardella, told local media the government was leaving citizens to suffer the suffocating heat and promised to install millions of air conditioners, despite experts questioning if the country has the energy capacity to cope.
10: El fanatismo climático impide la prevención de los incendios.
6: In Spain, a spokesperson for the far-right wing Vox Party blamed the vast wildfires on what she called climate fanaticism, environmental rules restricting logging and grazing that she says left brush that worsened the fire. These right-wing strategies and critiques of governments can help win support. Nigel Farage's populist hard-right Reform Party that advocates for drilling for more oil and gas in the North Sea has been projected to win at the next election in parts of the UK most prone to flooding from weather linked to climate change. But, says Federica Genovese, a professor of political science at Oxford University, these approaches do little to solve the overall crisis.
11: It's actually this paradoxical, okay, so we're going to do abundance, including abundance of air conditioning or abundance of money so the UK can pay your bill by doubling down on exactly the cost of all of this.
6: She says truly tackling climate change is far more complicated and often does require some sacrifice from voters. The challenge for parties who support green policies is how to win over those voters, even as the climate crisis bites. Ruth Sherlock, NPR News, United Kingdom.
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0: deadly school shooting turned David Hogg into an activist. Now 26, he wants the Democratic Party to do more to get young progressives elected. 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
2: Good morning, I'm Michelle Martin. 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
2: 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I'm Michelle Martin.
4: And I'm Sasha Pfeiffer. When it comes to writing, artificial intelligence is often viewed as a creativity killer. But Middlebury College political science professor Allison Stanger openly admits she uses AI to help her write. This week, she wrote in the Wall Street Journal that, quote, AI used well can strengthen thinking. So what does AI used well look like? We've called her to ask. Allison Stanger, good morning.
5: Good morning. Great to be here.
4: We're glad to have you. Someone once said to me, Allison, and this is his words. He says, I don't use AI for anything I want to remain good at. But you wrote that AI makes you a better writer. Briefly describe how you use it and how you think it improves your writing.
5: Yeah, I think what you really need to realize with AI is that it is a wonderful collaborator. It's like having the scientist John von Neumann, you know, who was part of the Manhattan Project, on speed dial 24/7. So it's really up to you how you use it well.
4: And so what do you use it for? What's your process?
5: I just use it to think through things, to check the mechanics of my writing, all the ideas and my openings, my conclusions, choices are my own. But anything I want to kind of explore further, I talk to it about. The thing I think people don't realize about AI is that it's something that is absolutely miraculous. Anyone who criticizes AI without a simultaneous sense of wonder at something what's been accomplished is missing something important.
4: Do you always write your own first drafts, or do you ever let AI do that for you?
5: I always write my own first drafts. I always outline my argument. Part of what I'll do is go back and forth with the AI to make sure the argument is sound, have it play devil's advocate. You know, the fact of the matter is humans are best at judging what good writing is, and we're writing for humans. So in the end, AI is not going to get you there. You're going to have to show it to another human. But sometimes, you know, we're finishing something in the middle of the night and we don't have another human to show it to yet. That's when AI can be quite useful.
4: That's your middle of the night editor.
5: Yeah. You can't bug your friends about a particular idea all night long.
4: What about the fear that AI does kill creativity, that it's mentally enfeebling, as someone else put it? Do you worry about that?
5: Yeah, I do absolutely worry about that. And, you know, I think part of the problem with AI is not with the technology. It is with the concentration of power. And that's why I've written a larger book about precisely that. So, you know, I think AI is extraordinarily useful. I think it's also potentially very, very dangerous.
4: Interesting.
5: The main thing is we just still have to think for ourselves and teach our students to do that.
4: It sounds like you're saying there has to be a power balance and the human has to keep pushing back.

0: Exactly. We have to find ways to enable that.
1: And quickly,
0: otherwise, we're in big danger.
1: Sure. Quickly, your reference to Miraculous. You know, writing and editing are clearly just two of many uses of AI. I mean, it sounds like there might be other uses where you feel like they might not require as much hesitation, more things like data crunching and transcription. But for writing, there's a pause needed.
0: Absolutely. I mean, it's a pattern recognizer, right? So anything you want to try to think about involves patterns. So it can definitely help you recognize something that's important to explore further.
1: That is Alison Stanger. She's a political science professor at Middlebury College. Thank you.
0: Thank you.
1: This is Morning Edition from NPR News. I'm Sasha Pfeiffer.
2: And I'm Michelle Martin.

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0: From Marketplace in Washington, I'm Kimberly Adams. Later this afternoon, we'll get minutes from the most recent Federal Reserve meeting. The Fed kept interest rates steady in July, but there was some disagreement among those who voted. A handful of Fed officials wanted to raise the cost of borrowing. For more on this, I'm joined by Tim Dewey. He's chief economist at SGH Macro Advisors. Tim, welcome.
2: Thank you for having me this morning.
0: Three Fed officials disagreed with the vote to keep interest rates where they are. How common is that kind of disagreement?
2: It's been more common in recent years. We've had periods where we've had multiple Fed dissents before, last fall, for example. The reason it's become more common, I think, in the past year really has to do with the different kinds of stresses the economy has been under. When it's not clear of what the exact course of action should be, there might be strong feelings between different participants, and that can yield more dissents.
0: With this particular set of minutes that are coming out, what are you looking for?
2: So this is an interesting set of minutes because we know the discussion was very much concerning inflation. It had looked like inflation was rising well above the Federal Reserve's target, and there were concerns that it was not going to fall back to target very quickly. And on top of that, there was a view that the labor market had stabilized. And so there was a strong feeling among some participants that the Federal Reserve should be raising interest rates in order to contain inflationary pressures. And what we're going to be looking for is sort of how widespread those concerns were.
0: Since the last Fed meeting, we've gotten quite a bit of new economic data. We learned that the U.S. economy surprisingly lost 23,000 jobs in July, also that inflation ticked down just a bit. So what are you expecting the Fed to actually do at its next interest rate meeting in September?
2: At the last FOMC meeting, there was a strong interest in raising rates to curb inflation. And then since then, the data has shifted a little bit.

0: the job market be a little bit softer than anticipated. What I would sort of point out on that part is that Fed officials have been a little bit wary about reading that. The U.S. economy has changed over the past couple of years, and it looks like the rate of job growth that's consistent with stable unemployment has fallen quite sharply, to the point where you might see negative numbers in job growth as part of the natural variation of the data. On the inflation side, we've had two softer inflation prints. Fed speakers had been positioning for a rate hike on the expectation or on the concern that inflation would stay high during the summer, and it has dropped somewhat. But the Fed signaling would suggest that they are not inclined to raise rates at this next FOMC meeting.
1: Fed Chairman Kevin Warsh has been changing some of the ways that the Fed communicates more broadly. He wants less forward guidance. The official statements he's been reading after Fed decisions are shorter. So what do you think his overall strategy means for what we can expect to get from the minutes moving forward?
0: Well, the minutes have been shortened relative to the previous one. So we've had the minutes of the June meeting, and that was the first that Kevin Warsh was chair. And those minutes look to be shorter, though in this case, I would say that you're still getting a lot of the same information you got from the minutes as in the past. So scaling those back, I don't think, reduce the information content very much.
1: Tim Dewey is chief U.S. economist at SGH Macro Advisors. Thank you so much.
0: You're welcome.
1: Let's do the numbers. The FTSE in London is down 0.2%. Dow, S&P, and NASDAQ futures are pretty much flat. The NASDAQ future down 0.1%. The Dow and the S&P are basically flat, with the Dow future down 3 points. The 10-year Treasury yield is down at 4.70%. Home improvement and hardware giant Lowe's just reported its quarterly earnings. It made $2.4 billion in the second quarter of the year, netting about $4.27 of profit per share, topping analyst expectations. The company said it expects full-year revenue to be around $92 billion. This comes a day after Home Depot reported quarterly results. Its revenue also beat predictions, but both companies assert they're dealing with tough housing market conditions and other factors that are affecting sales. Home Depot is down 0.7% in pre-market trading, and Lowe's is down almost 2%. 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Mid-August, 5 years ago, the U.S. withdrew its forces from Afghanistan and the country fell to control of the Taliban. In the, at times, chaotic process, tens of thousands of Afghans, many of whom supported the United States during the war, were airlifted out of Afghanistan. When they finally made it to the U.S., many settled in cities like Washington, D.C., Sacramento, and Houston and started new jobs, businesses, and careers. Marketplace's Elizabeth Troval has more.
2: After arriving alone in the U.S., Sadaba Kanjani, who was evacuated from Afghanistan, started studying to become a dental assistant.
3: It was really, really hard because every night I was spending 5 hours to study. And in the early morning, I was need to go to work and I was earning money and I was sending it back home to my family. But I did it.
2: Now she's head assistant at a dental clinic in Houston. She's one of thousands of Afghans that have built careers in the U.S. in the last 5 years. Some have opened new businesses. Mustafa Babak is with the Afghan American Foundation.
4: After August of 2021, you still have a lot of markets, grocery stores, and restaurants. But we see a growth of more professional businesses, too. So we see a lot of mechanics, law offices.
2: Despite all they've built, Babak says there's still economic hardship.
4: Many remain underemployed and legally insecure.
2: Trump administration immigration policies have added uncertainty. Krish O'Meara Vignaraja is with Global Refuge, which has resettled thousands of Afghans.
5: Decisions about immigration status also impact work authorization and professional licensing, and that really determines whether people can work.
2: She says it also adds uncertainty for U.S. employers. I'm Elizabeth Troval for Marketplace.
1: And in Washington, I'm Kimberly Adams with the Marketplace Morning Report. 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

0: 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If you are interested in any of the jobs mentioned, please contact the North Carolina Department of Commerce Division of Workforce Solutions at 111 Jordan Plaza in Elizabeth City. Don't forget to mention the job number. Personal care attendant, job number 14945. Job located in Camden. Duties include serving clients in the assistance of activities such as bathing, dressing, mobility, toileting, eating, cooking, cleaning, and general escort. Must be 18 years of age or older and have a reliable vehicle with a valid vehicle insurance. Store ops manager, job number 14016 0600. Job located in Elizabeth City. Duties include performing operational activities throughout the store and assisting the store manager in providing appropriate direction to the operation team members. This position is also responsible for promoting a safe and productive work environment for all team members, customers, and vendors. Responsibilities include freight, recovery, feed management, backroom standards, and oversight of the receiver duties. 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Associate Member Services Representative, job number 12908113, job located in Elizabeth City. Duties include providing exemplary member service by responding to member inquiries by telephone and in person, including functions such as cash box management, account origin, and maintenance. 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Pharmacy technician, job number R0959902. 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

spreading inspiration through gospel music. 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From 7 a.m. to 6 p.m., we will not play the same song twice. 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

Welcome back, Vikings. This is Adrian Jones, your head coach at Elizabeth City State University. 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
1: Live from NPR News in Washington, I'm Janine Herbst. President Trump says he's temporarily pausing planned 50% tariffs on around $20 billion worth of Canadian goods for 3 days that were set to go into effect early this morning, saying on social media that the U.S. and Canada have reached an agreement without giving details, but he did mention the Keystone XL pipeline. NPR's Emily Fang has more.
2: The deadline for these tariffs was supposed to kick in midnight last night, but with less than 2 hours to go before that deadline, Trump announced he was temporarily calling them off. And he wrote on Truth Social what was key behind this deal was the potential to restart the Keystone Pipeline, a joint project between U.S. and Canadian companies to deliver oil from Canada to the U.S., but it got mired in an environmental controversy, and its permit was ultimately revoked by President Biden through an executive order. Trump rolled back that executive order last year as part of his push to expand the U.S.'s oil and gas sector.
1: NPR's Emily Fang reporting. The U.S. and South Korea are shortening annual joint military drills by about half, following orders from President Trump. NPR's Anthony Kuhn reports from Seoul that in a social media post, Trump criticized the exercises as costly and hostile toward North Korea.
3: South Korea's Joint Chiefs of Staff said the drills, which started Monday, would end Friday instead of next Thursday as planned. The Pentagon says that scaling back the drills will not compromise military readiness. On Wednesday, North Korean state media continued to criticize the drills as a threat to the North. South Korea's Foreign Minister Cho Hyun, meanwhile, told Parliament that both U.S. and South Korean officials were caught off guard by President Trump's social media post. He said that South Korea will take steps to ensure it's not sidelined if the U.S. and North Korea resume diplomacy. Anthony Kuhn, NPR News, Seoul.
1: Voters in Alaska narrowed the field in races for Congress and governor in primary elections yesterday. Alaska Public Media's Eric Stone reports all eyes are on Alaska's Senate race as Democrats hope to flip the chamber.
4: Democratic former Congresswoman Mary Peltola is leading incumbent Republican Senator Dan Sullivan in the race for Senate. Both will advance to the general election in November, according to a race call by the Associated Press. Who will take the third and fourth spots on the ballot after Alaska's unique top four nonpartisan primary is up in the air. But as of late Thursday night, a retired teacher with the same first and last name as the incumbent Sullivan looked as if he might make the cut. Some Republicans have accused him of trying to siphon votes from the incumbent Sullivan.

0: teacher, though, insists he's simply fed up with the senator who shares his name. Alaska voters also narrowed a 17-candidate field to 4 in the race for governor. For NPR News, I'm Eric Stone in Juneau.
1: Meanwhile, in Florida, Democratic Socialist Angie Nixon easily won her Senate primary race and will face Republican Senator Ashley Moody. And Congressman Byron Donalds won the GOP nomination for governor. This is NPR News. In Ukraine, former Defense Minister Mykhailo Fedorov is calling for elections to be held despite the ongoing war. The former ally of President Zelensky made the appeal in a YouTube video, arguing that Ukraine faces a governance crisis. Fedorov says a factor in his removal was an overhaul that he led of the Defense Ministry's procurement system, which oversees billions of dollars in equipment purchases. Thousands of people have protested in Kyiv over his dismissal and demanded his reinstatement. Ukrainian law prohibits elections while the country is under martial law. The Trump administration has moved to repeal a rule that banned logging on tens of millions of acres of national forest. The public has 30 days to comment, and Piers Kirk-Sigler has more.
2: This rescission of the 2001 roadless rule was widely expected. President Trump's Forest Service, along with the timber industry, has argued that restrictions on new road building have severely hindered the U.S. government's ability to thin and log forests with the goal of preventing wildfires and smoke, like that's been engulfing much of the country again this summer. But the Forest Service is behind its own targets on treating forests in areas where roads are already built, and environmentalists are calling the overturning of the rule a giveaway to industry. Meanwhile, it's still not clear how interested timber companies are in most of these pristine forests. They're hard and expensive to get to, and often very controversial to log. Kirk Sigler, NPR News, Missoula, Montana.
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song says it's good to be alive, but it's best to live. 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And guess what?

0: This is ECSU Spotlight. 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

You're listening to Soul Cafe with me, Kaya, your mood supplier, here to give you the best variety of R&B to wake up your midday. Happy Wednesday, family. It's the middle of the week, but we're making sure that your hump day is by no means boring. Today, you'll want to tune in all show. I'm giving away tickets to that Bryson Tiller concert. I got information about the back-to-school bash that's coming up this Sunday. And I have a very special interview from somebody who ECSU is going to be very familiar with and collaborating with, Eva Marcille. So it's a packed Soul Cafe show today, family. Up next, since it's such a nice vibe in here, since we're going ahead, we're getting up, we're getting that blood flowing, getting that energy in our bodies, it's Destiny's Child with Jumpin' Jumpin'. It's RBS. Ladies.

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1: It's a good dish, you know, I never leave confused. 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

It's Soul Cafe with me, Kaya Yamu Supplier. That's new music from Beyonce, Morning Dew, right here on Soul Cafe. Family, you asked for it, and now we're giving it to you. You can win tickets to see Bryson Tiller in concert. It's the Neo Trap Soul Tour coming to Veterans United Home Loans Amphitheater at Virginia Beach on September 9th. Want to know how you can get in? You'll have to listen all show today, because it's a winning Wednesday, family, to get those tickets. Once again, you want to listen for that Eva Marcille interview, and you'll know you're close to winning those tickets, family. But once again, you love the show, so you're just going to listen the whole time, so you're definitely not going to miss it. Up next, we got Bruno Mars with Finesse. It's RVS.

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0: You're listening to Soul Cafe with me, Kaya, your mood supplier. Family, we're rolling up on that 12 o'clock hour. And you know, noon is kind of the time where we like to do a lot of different things. Sometimes it's a feature, but family, I got two things ready for you listening right now. Yes, we have that Eva Marcil interview coming up right after NPR News around 12:10. And you'll also want to make sure you listen to the whole interview, not just because it's interesting, but because after that, family, shortly after that, we'll be giving away those Bryce and Taylor tickets to the Neo Trap Soul Tour. So Soul Cafe has it all for you today. Up next here, we got Raheem Devine with the 20th anniversary edition of You. It's RVS.
1: This is a love that withstands time, space, and matter forever. Forever's a mighty long time. Here we are decades later. The sentiment is still the same. 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
1: Live from NPR News, I'm Lakshmi Singh. It was a mixed bag for progressive candidates in Florida's primary races last night. Multiple candidates lost their primaries in some key House races. However, there was a surprise win for the left in the state's Senate contest. Here's NPR's Ashley Lopez.
2: Florida State Representative Angie Nixon ran for the Democratic Party's Senate nomination on a platform of Medicare for All and universal child care. And she defeated Alex Vindman, a national figure during President Trump's first impeachment trial, who drastically outraised Nixon. She now faces a tough race in a state that has become reliably conservative. In House contests, Oliver Larkin, who was backed by the Democratic Socialists of America, lost his challenge to Congressman Jared Moskowitz. Debbie Wasserman Schultz, a long-serving congresswoman, won her primary. She beat a slate of black candidates, which included a progressive candidate for a seat that had long been held by a black representative. Ashley Lopez, NPR News.
1: The U.S. gave Canada a three-day reprieve from new hefty tariffs, 50% levies on $20 billion worth of Canadian goods, from building materials to dairy products. NPR's Emily Fang says President Trump had announced that both sides had reached an agreement just hours before the tariffs were due to take effect.
3: The deadline for these tariffs was supposed to kick in midnight last night, but with less than 2 hours to go before that deadline, Trump announced he was temporarily calling them off. And he wrote on Truth Social what was key behind this deal was the potential to restart the Keystone Pipeline, a joint project between U.S. and Canadian companies to deliver oil from Canada to the U.S., but it got mired in an environmental controversy, and its permit was ultimately revoked by President Biden through an executive order. Trump rolled back that executive order last year as part of his push to expand the U.S.'s oil and gas sector.
1: That's NPR's Emily Fang reporting. The Israeli military has announced rare criminal investigations into two high-profile attacks during the Gaza War. One is the killing of a 5-year-old Palestinian girl. A film about her death was nominated for an Academy Award. And NPR's Daniel Estrin reports from Tel Aviv.
4: The film is called The Voice of Hind Rajab. She was the sole survivor of her family, who was killed by Israeli fire as they fled Gaza City. She called Palestinian paramedics for help in this recorded call. As the paramedics tried to rescue her, they too were killed by Israeli fire. Later, the girl's body was found. Now, more than 2 years later, the Israeli military announced a criminal investigation into that incident and into last year's killing of 15 Palestinian rescue workers in a single attack. Soldiers crushed their vehicles and buried the dead in a mass grave. Israel says it will not open criminal probes into three other attacks that killed aid workers from World Central Kitchen and Doctors Without Borders. Daniel Estrin, NPR News, Tel Aviv.
1: This is NPR. Overnight, Ukraine launched another swarm of drones, hundreds of them, deep into Russia as it continues to target Russia's energy and logistics hubs. The drones struck an oil refinery and damaged a residential building in the Republic of Bashkortostan. At least one person was injured. Meanwhile, Russia says both countries exchanged 103 prisoners of war, the first prisoner swap since June. And Ukrainian President Volodymyr Zelensky fired one of the most senior members of his government in the wake of a broad corruption investigation. The U.S. Forest Service has begun the process of rolling back a rule that protects around 45 million acres of national forest from logging and development. The roadless rule protected 172,000 acres in North Carolina. Katie Myers has details.
5: Local environmental advocate Will Harlan lives in Barnardsville and works for the Center for Biological Diversity. He wants the administration to keep the roadless rule intact because of its role in protecting the region's environment and economy.
6: These roadless areas are the spine, the backbone of our outdoor recreation economy. Beating heart of biodiversity, they're places where hellbenders have the best habitat, and they're also our secret weapon in fighting climate change.
5: The USDA says getting rid of the rule will better help communities fight wildfires and secure forest health. The public has until September 21st to comment on the decision. For NPR News, I'm Katie Myers in Barnardsville, North Carolina.
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0: It's WRVS 89.9 Soul Cafe with me, Kaya, your mood supplier, and family. We like to give you the R&B that you know and love, but we also like to give you interviews. And we have somebody here today that is going to be hopefully very close to us, but you know her. You've seen her on your screens for years now, family. She's definitely established in the industry, a multi-hyphenate model, actress, entrepreneur. You know, it's so much that she can bring to this new position. I'm sure you've seen it all over socials. I have the wonderful pleasure of interviewing Miss Eva Marcil. Hello, hello.
1: Hello. How are you, beautiful?
0: Good. How are you?
1: I'm blessed. And so super, super, super excited to be here at Elizabeth City.
0: Yeah, we're so excited to have you here. As soon as the announcement was made, had so many people, so many alumni hitting us up going, oh my gosh, how did this happen? And congratulations on becoming the first ever student engagement ambassador in residence at ECSU. What inspired you to take on this role, and what does this opportunity mean to you personally?
1: This opportunity is everything. So I want to thank the chancellor. I want to thank Kevin, everyone that made this possible. I know that accountability is necessary, and I know college is difficult. Mm-hmm. I am a proud alumni of the Clark Atlanta University. And having resources and those advocating for me in school is really what helped me get through school. Mm-hmm. And as I use my platform now, I'm trying to figure out, what do I want to do in the HBCU space? What do I want to do in the collegiate space to truly encourage the students there that are young adults living life? But the world is different now. And because it's different, sometimes you need a different set of tools to
0: Absolutely.
1: Fix, you know, a problem that you used to use a different set of tools before, or maybe you've never had that kind of a problem before. So for me, it is using my voice, using my experience and my awareness of how important college is, how instrumental going to college, especially at HBCU, is for a young adult and who you are and who you become as a change maker in this world. And so I decided, I do bowl games and I do a lot of things with a lot of different universities, but what if I made a commitment to a university to make sure that I have eyes on those students, they have eyes on me, they have my information, and I can be accountable for them and they can be accountable for me. And so it's not about a look, it's not about anything but making sure that these young people have all the tools necessary for success after college. Because it's one thing when you leave high school, college is like, but then when you leave college, the world hits you.
0: Absolutely.
1: And I want to make sure that I help you and your fellow students before the world smacks you.
0: Absolutely, family. As someone who's gotten a taste of post-grad life so far, I'm a couple years in, and it would have been so crazy. I'm just thinking about how much different it would have been to have someone like you in this position back, you know, right before I graduated. But it's still so nice to see other students, how they're already receiving it, and how much engaging students really does matter when it comes to keeping them here, when it comes to retention, when it comes to making sure that people are attending HBCUs and graduating from HBCUs.
1: And I think the engagement part is the biggest part with social media and the rise of social media.
0: Absolutely.
1: The beauty of it, the hyperconnectivity, the fact that this can be streamed and you can see it. But then there's also a part that kind of disconnects you a lot, especially with COVID happening, the way kids graduated during that time and the way they matriculate through college. With the world, the landscape of what it is now, the need for social interaction is so much more just necessary today than it's ever been, because we have the choice to completely disconnect and just go do our thing. But that does nothing to help and aid the community. And so for me, I can post things on Instagram or say this and that, but there's nothing like being in the room,
0: Absolutely.
1: Being in the building, knowing that, all right, so what are we doing 2 years post-grad? What's the plan? In the next 6 months, what are we doing? I need that phone call come January. I need to know where we're at. Mm-hmm. What are we doing for spring break? Like,
0: Absolutely.
1: All the things. And I think the connectivity makes you more accountable for yourself. It makes you say yes to your own promises that you've made to yourself. It's easy to say, I'm going to do something. Mm-hmm. But it's when you tell your friend you're going to do something, now you have to do it because they're calling because they're at the door. So I'm that friend now here. I'm the friend at the door that's going to make sure we're going to push through and we're going to get these degrees and we are going to keep this retention where we need it to be.
0: You heard it right here, family, and especially ECSU students. You heard that, right? Eva Marcil will be holding you accountable, and so that you can help each other accountable as well. We were just speaking about social media. Many college students face challenges related to confidence, social pressure, and navigating public perception, especially in this age of social media where it seems like everybody's trying to consume you as a product, or even us putting ourselves out there as a product, because social media is only a percentage of what we truly, fully are.
1: Say that again.
0: Social media is only a part, just a small part of who is just the nice parts, especially of who people are. What strategies have helped you maintain confidence, protect your well-being, and continue growing throughout your career?
1: You know, I was very fortunate starting out in my career where there really wasn't much social media. Mm-hmm. We had, and do not laugh at me because I'm telling my age, friends, but we had like MySpace and like, you know, we didn't really, our college had Facebook, but mm-hmm. besides from that, there's not a lot of interaction. I believe that comparison is a thief of joy. And what happens is when you look at social media, a lot of times it's like, oh, my birthday's coming up. She got that for her birthday. Well, mm-hmm. what am I going to get for my birthday? Or she's this age and she's doing this. What am I doing? So it's about how you use social media. And I think the first thing is to stop using social media to compare it to your life. That is maybe someone's life if they're being authentic, mm-hmm. if it's even real, but it is not who you are. It does not make you who you are. Going to an HBCU, learning who I am, who I wanted to be, and who I was destined to be, allowed me to go into this world of entertainment where you have people telling me who I am, what I am, mm-hmm. and what I am not. Now, if I was colorblind, you could tell me my shirt was green and I would believe it. But I went to college. I'm not colorblind. I know exactly who I am. I'm wearing a black and white striped shirt, and no one can tell me otherwise. And so when it comes to the scrutiny in social media, it's only as much as you believe it. Whitney Houston has this great saying in an interview. She did, I believe it was a national anthem, and she was phenomenal. They said, oh my gosh, you were so great. What do you say? The critics are, you know, singing your praises. How do you feel? How does that make you feel? She said, well, what really matters is what my mama thinks, because the world will say I'm good and the world will say I'm bad. And if I believe everything the world says, then I have no sense of my own self. So you set your own bar, and that's where you raise, and that's what you meet. No one else's bar. And social media is an invisible bar that is put out there, that your hair has to look like this when you leave the house. Mm-hmm. A date has to be like this. A man has to be that. It's not true. Well, when you set your own bar, then other people's bar are like, oh, that's below me. Or, oh, that's okay. That's what I want to strive for. But use social media as the gauge of where you are in life, where you want to be, and where you don't want to be. Do not let it tell you who you are, because it is a liar.
0: That's a word right there. That's a word right there, family. And we're having such good conversation, and I want to continue this, but family, we're going to go ahead and give you a little bit of music real quick, because that's what you come here for. You come for the best variety of R&B, and then you'll have to listen to the second part of this lovely interview we have here with our lovely guest right after this next song, Mary J. Blige, I Am. It's RBS.

0: There's no one quite like you are family, and that sentiment has definitely been solidified here in this lovely interview I have been able to have here with Eva Marcel, who is our new student engagement and success ambassador in residence for the fall 2026 semester. We were just talking earlier with Eva Marcel, and family, we're getting back to this conversation. We love giving you these interviews. You're across multiple industries, and we were just talking about how social critique can be a lot, especially considering one of the first things that you started off as is winning Cycle 3 of America's Next Top Model. That's an incredibly scrutinized position to be in, a model of all people. I feel like those are some of the one of those positions where people are really picking at everything. Now, of course, being under this spotlight, you have had multiple industries, including modeling, acting, television, advocacy, and entrepreneurship. Being this multi-hyphenate when it comes to entertainment, which skills are you most excited to bring to ECSU students, and how do you hope to make an impact during your residency?
1: Ooh-wee. So I'm going to start with the latter first, because I think it encompasses all. I plan on bringing determination, teaching these young kids to not give up. I think the reason why I am in my career 2 decades in off of a show that was the little engine that could, Who knew where that was going? God knew. And what he did was he had someone that had determination. So I didn't give up. And it's not because it was easy. It wasn't because doors weren't closed in my face. I am standing on my pile of no's right now talking to you, because someone said yes. And so if I can give the kids anything, I mean anything, is to not stop. And I say not stop because you're going to want to stop. There are so many reasons why you will have an excuse to stop, and it will be palpable and it would be relatable and understandable, but don't give up. Do not give up on you. The whole world can give up on you. The people that were supposed to take care of you and love you might have given up on you. You do not give up on you. And that's why I am here. That's why I'm an ambassador. That's why I will be back to the school to make sure that, you know, money's going to get low sometimes. We might have to share some oodles and noodles, sis. You might have to get that meal that I used to get my meals and save them. Mm-hmm. Half of them for tomorrow, because I knew that I was going to be hungry. I knew I had $10 for the next 2 weeks. And I also wanted to put some gas in my little jalopy.
0: Absolutely.
1: You know? And so the way you support each other in school matters so much. I wish that I understood community. And not just I grew up as a Black woman in the community, but what the community of college truly was. From advisors to mentors to mentees to friends. Like, going to the games. You don't have to be the biggest football enthusiast to go and show pride.
0: Absolutely.
1: Get involved. Be a part of it. And so I figure if I come down and show you that I'm a part of it, this is your institution. You take pride in it. I take pride in you. So absolutely. I want to see how you take pride in you.
0: You heard that right here, family. Eva Marcel is ready to see the extents of your Viking pride. So please, y'all, represent ECSU well.
1: Please.
0: Let's show this Viking pride. It's 3 times for a reason. It's not just once. So thank you again for sitting down here with me today. And I'm sure this is just a sneak peek into what all this collaboration can be. You being here can be. I just wanted to ask one last pretty light question. At the end of the day, we're a radio station. We're here about playing music. We're here about giving those vibes. So is there an artist or a song lately that you've really been hooked on that gets you through your busy days? I know I have my favorite artist.
1: Okay,
0: as well.
1: So quite a few, but Olivia Dean.
0: Okay.
1: Olivia Dean is like the soundtrack to my life right now. And she has this record, and it's a cover of like a Neil Simon song. It's called Diamonds on the Soles of Her Shoes. And it's talking about a woman who forgot herself for a moment. And then she remembered herself. She decided to put herself in her pocket and go out in the world. And not because she had all this money, not because everything was perfect, but because she has diamonds on the soles of her shoes. She walks in glory. She walks to her victory. She walks through her disaster. It is everything. That is the song that I play every morning and every night. Yeah. I mean, it's not a very popular song, but it is a very inspirational song. So that's my record, Olivia Dean.
2: You heard it right here, family. If you want to start your day with that song, you can start your day like Eva Marcille. So once again, thank you so much for joining us here today on Soul Cafe. So excited to see the collaboration that'll be fostered through this relationship. And I hope you have a great time here in the Harbor of Hospitality, and especially here at ECSU.
1: It is the Harbor of Hospitality, and this is such a beautiful campus. One of the things I think that we do not do enough of is telling the world how beautiful our HBCU campuses are.
2: Absolutely.
1: Like, and I'm pulling in and seeing the fountain. I mean, just gorgeous. I looked over, I said, what is this? That's the cafeteria? Like,
2: yes.
1: are you joking? It's absolutely gorgeous. So I'm excited to be here, to be a part of this partnership. And I will be seeing you a lot, Missy.
2: Absolutely. Yes, come join us in the cafe for Throwback Thursday.
1: Oh, let's do it.
2: Yes, absolutely. Well, you heard it right here, family, family, family. 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It's RVS.

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Up next, we got Fantasia with Without Me. 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

0: It's Soul Cafe with me, Kaya, your mood supplier, giving you the best variety of R&B for your midday. Family is your community voice. We give you all kinds of things. It's been a packed winning Wednesday today. We've given away Bryson Tiller tickets. You heard that Eva Marcille interview. And guess what? The guests aren't over yet. I have some lovely people here in studio to talk not just about all the fun things that WRBS does, but what they do, especially for the high school students here in the area. So go ahead, listen up. Y'all are about to go back to school. This is for you. Hello, hello. Could you introduce yourselves to everybody?
1: Yes, my name is Morgan Murray, and I am the Director of Career and Technical Education for Elizabeth City Pasquotank Public School System.
2: My name is Mary Grace Newton, and I'm the Principal Coordinator at Pasquotank County High School,
0: Go Panthers. Absolutely, family. And welcome here to the studio. We're in here. We're having fun. We've been talking about what we can do for you. WRBS isn't just the station that you hear on that dial at 89.9 or online. We also have plenty of avenues to help. And how can you help the high school students as far as when it comes to entrepreneurship, when it comes to interning, when it comes to just discovering what's out there in the work world?
1: So with career and technical education, we are all about creating opportunities for students, and that's exactly what Mary and I are here doing today. Mary, do you want to share a little bit about your student and the opportunity that they will have this upcoming semester as an intern?
2: Yes, we're very excited. I have a senior at Pasquotank County High School. He's heavily involved in the band program. He's also a football player. He will be interning with the TV and radio station here on the campus of ECSU. The opportunities that they've laid out for us this morning that the student is going to be exposed to is going to be invaluable for this young man in making decisions moving forward for his career, even maybe where his post-secondary education will occur. So we can't thank them enough for being a business partner with us to support our students.
0: Thank you. We'd love to be able to serve this community. At the end of the day, family, we don't ever want WRBS to feel like something unreachable. That's why we try to be out there at the events with y'all, because as much as we would love to have everybody and have a big old jam in the studios, it's just about a space constraint, not a constraint of heart. Thank you again for joining me here today, and I can't wait for what this collaboration will produce.
1: Thank you so much for having us.
2: Yes, we're really excited to be part of the Viking family.
0: And thank you so much for coming. And family, this is a wrap on this show. You hear me talk about R&B all day, but you know that I have to leave at the same time every day. It's Soul Cafe 10 to 2. But don't worry, family, you can come with me again tomorrow, because it's our first Throwback Thursday of the new semester. My guest, A.D. DuBose, and I will be inside of the Viking Den talking about all that wonderful Viking football, all the wonderful Viking sports that you

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All right, family, let's make today the opening door to a better day than the one before. 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Oh, it's a beautiful hump day here in the Harbor of Hospitality, and it's beautiful because you're with me, and we got some great music on the way. Entertainment news coming up, plus all roads lead to the back-to-school bash and food drive this Sunday. If you're looking for school supplies, if you're looking for backpacks, we will take care of you this Sunday. Details on the way. And we got a great ticket giveaway happening right now, too. All of that and so much more. If you want to reach me on social media, please do so at WRVS899. But family, I know what you're here for. The commercial-free R&B you love continues now with the one and only John B. with some help from Babyface on this one. It's Someone to Love. Some people call it a classic. I think it's a song you just can't forget. It's Feel Good Flavor on WRVS899.

0: Well, baby, I guess you made your choice. So, that's the way you feel about our relationship. Or can I call it a relationship? I thought it was. But I want to tell you something that you should know.
1: I've been thinking maybe he's not good enough for you.
0: Oh, girl, he's not good enough for you.

right, that's Joe with I Want to Know, a flash forward from 2000 here on WRVS 89.9, Elizabeth City's best variety of R&B. I am Clay Mercer, and I've been thinking about it because Joe is matching up with Donnell Jones tomorrow in a versus battle. And I look at the catalogs and I say, Joe has a lot of music. Donnell has some good music. Can the catalogs match up? I want to know what you think. Who's going to win the versus matchup? It's a real simple question. I want some answers. Reach us on our feedback line at 252-335-4899 and let me know what you think. 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
1: Live from NPR News, I'm Lakshmi Singh. The Justice Department is pushing back on former FBI Director James Comey's allegations that the criminal case against him over a social media post is improper and vindictive. Federal prosecutors are urging a judge to deny Comey's bid to have the case dismissed. Here's NPR's Ryan Lucas.
2: In a new court filing, federal prosecutors deny that Comey is being selectively targeted for prosecution. They say the decision to pursue the case was made without any influence from the attorney general or the president. Comey is charged with making threats against President Trump in a photo posted on social media of seashells arranged to say 8647. Prosecutors argue that, quote, there is no serious dispute, end quote, that the photo could be viewed as a violent threat against Trump, and they urge the court to deny Comey's bid to have the case dismissed. Comey asked a judge to throw out the case last month, arguing that he is being singled out because of his criticism of Trump. Ryan Lucas, NPR News, Washington.
1: Tonight, family and friends of Nolan Wells are remembering him on what would have been his 19th birthday. The black teenager went out on a boat trip with all white friends to a Mississippi barrier island on July 4th, but did not return alive. Elise Gregg of the Gulf States Newsroom and Mississippi Public Broadcasting reports.
3: The community is gathering in Biloxi tonight at Greater St. John AME Church for a prayer rally for Wells and his family. Pastor Jamal Bryan of New Birth Missionary Baptist Church in Stonecrest, Georgia, is the keynote speaker.
4: The emotional roller coaster that the family and the community is on is a speedy ride with no seatbelt. So we're coming really just to put our arms around them and extend prayers for them.
3: The family is still waiting on key details from the death investigation to be released. Results of a state autopsy haven't been shared, and an independent autopsy found Wells' cause of death to be undetermined. The NAACP has joined the family's legal team. For NPR News, I'm Elise Gregg in Jackson, Mississippi.
1: Meta is on trial in California, defending itself against a lawsuit that could upend social media norms. Several states accusing the parent company of Instagram and Facebook of intentionally designing its platforms to get children and teenagers addicted, a claim Meta vehemently denies. Here's NPR's John Ruich.
5: They are indeed steering clear of accusations about specific problematic content. In

0: Said they're going after Meta on two different grounds. The first is that Meta violated consumer protection laws. The second accusation from the states is that Meta violated federal law by gathering personal data about users under 13 without getting their parents' consent.
1: NPR's John Ruwich. We should note the Chan Zuckerberg Initiative, founded by Mark Zuckerberg and his wife, Dr. Priscilla Chan, is a financial supporter of NPR. U.S. stocks are trading higher this hour, with the Dow Jones Industrial Average up more than 200 points. The S&P's climbed 46. The NASDAQ is up 160. 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Midterm election matchups are taking shape now after three more states held primaries yesterday. In a major upset in Florida, Democratic Socialist state lawmaker Angie Nixon defeated retired Army Lieutenant Colonel Alex Vindman in the Democratic special primary for U.S. Senate. Vindman testified against President Trump at his 2019 impeachment trial. Nixon will now compete against GOP Senator Ashley Moody to fill the remaining 2 years of Secretary of State Marco Rubio's former Senate term. OpenAI is launching a new ChatGPT model for teenagers under 18. The company seems to be responding to concerns that the chatbot harms young people and makes it too easy for them to cheat on school assignments and tests. Here's NPR's Kristen Wright.
2: OpenAI says ChatGPT for teens includes study mode with practice problems and step-by-step guidance to help students work through questions instead of just getting quick answers. The company says this will help young users think critically and deepen their understanding. OpenAI is under scrutiny over cheating and the well-being of children. The company says new customization options help make it more clear that the chatbot is a tool, not a human relationship, and that it should not imply it has feelings or a consciousness. Families of ChatGPT users who've taken their own lives have filed wrongful death lawsuits against the company over conversations with the platform. OpenAI says ChatGPT for teens adds new parental controls and notifications. Kristen Wright, NPR News.
1: Small packages could soon be dropping out of the sky to clearing near you. Amazon has announced plans to expand its drone deliveries in nearly 500 U.S. cities. It's NPR News.
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I got to be honest, family, when that song came out, I did not know what an 808 was, but I looked it up, figured it out, and I like the song even more. 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I am Clay Mercer, and we're getting ready for ECSU Viking football. It all kicks off on August 29th against Fort Valley State, and we're going to get you prepared for that with ECSU Football Insider. Yeah, it's a brand new season as I talk with head coach Adrian Jones, take you inside the huddle and get you prepared for what's to come on August 29th and the rest of the season. 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The brand new season kicks off on Thursday, August 27th at 6, and you can listen to it on our official website as well as with the TuneIn app. I got more Feel Good Flavor to bring to you, plus some entertainment news in a few moments, but right now here's Cut Close with I Like. It's one of my favorite songs from them. I'm sure you'll enjoy it too. It's Afternoon Delight Radio Show.

He used to give some of the best live shows you'd ever see. That's the late D'Angelo with a flash forward here on WRVS 89.9, celebrating four decades of service. And speaking of live shows, there is such a huge demand for Chris Brown and Usher right now. Yeah, if you feel like you've missed out on the R&B tour, don't worry. They've added 8 new dates to that tour. And if you want to see more about this story, just go inside the Afternoon Delight Radio Show Facebook group. Now, tomorrow, there's going to be some high school football coverage that we'll be bringing to you. I'll give you those details in a few. Right now, here's Chico DeBarge and Joe with Feel Good Flav on the Afternoon Delight. Whoa.

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Should be an outstanding season for Coach Antonio Moore and the Northeastern Eagles. 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

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I am Clay Mercer, and this Sunday I'm excited because the Back to School Bash and Food Drive makes its way to the K.E. 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And we can't forget about our community barbers who will provide haircuts and making sure our kids are looking good before they walk through those school doors. We'll have entertainment. 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And we also have the food drive portion. 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It's all taking place this Sunday at the K.E. 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I got a flash forward coming up that I'm sure you're going to enjoy, but I know you're going to enjoy this one. Here's Tamia with So Into You on Afternoon Delight Radio Show.

Yeah, I think 3LW got it right there. Play is gonna play, especially on August 29th. That's flash forward here on Afternoon Delight Radio Show. And yeah, the ECSU Viking football team will play Fort Valley State over at Roebuck Stadium on August 29th. And I want you inside the stadium supporting the Vikings to another victory. 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

0: I'm Michelle Martin. 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

the soulful sounds of Tony Braxton here on WRVS 89.9, Elizabeth City's best variety of R&B and home of the back-to-school bash and food drive this Sunday. I am Clay Mercer, and I'm getting ready for a brand new season of Conversations with the Chancellor. We're going to kick off the season next Wednesday as I sit down and talk with ECSU Chancellor Dr. S. Keith Hargrove Sr. about all of the happenings on and around the campus of ECSU. The Vikings are back on campus, and we're expecting an outstanding academic year, and we're going to talk about it during Conversations with the Chancellor next Wednesday and every fourth Wednesday of the month at 4 here on your community voice. 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

the sounds of Yvette Michelle as we near the end of today's edition of Afternoon Delight Radio Show. Thank you for spending a part of your hump day with me. I'll be back with you tomorrow, Lord willing, to bring you feel-good flavor to get you through your work day and home the right way. Yeah, we'll talk more about the back-to-school bash and food drive this Sunday at the K.E. White Graduate Center, and I'll also give you details on the great ticket giveaway that we have right now happening. You can check more details on our social media. We got breaking news from NPR coming up at 6, but after that, more of Elizabeth City's best variety of R&B with evening vibes. All of that's going to roll right into the slow jams of Night Winds beginning at midnight. I got some yada yada to give you right now, but family, do remember, stay real, keep dreaming, and if there's something you're striving for, G-O-G-E-T-I-T. I'm gone.

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1: Live from NPR News in Washington, I'm Ryland Barton. The Israeli military has announced rare criminal investigations into two high-profile attacks during the Gaza war. One is the killing of a 5-year-old Palestinian girl. A film about her death was nominated for an Academy Award. NPR's Daniel Estrin reports.
2: The film is called The Voice of Hind Rajab. She was the sole survivor of her family, who was killed by Israeli fire as they fled Gaza City. She called Palestinian paramedics for help in this recorded call. As the paramedics tried to rescue her, they too were killed by Israeli fire. Later, the girl's body was found. Now, more than 2 years later, the Israeli military announced a criminal investigation into that incident and into last year's killing of 15 Palestinian rescue workers in a single attack. Soldiers crushed their vehicles and buried the dead in a mass grave. Israel says it will not open criminal probes into three other attacks that killed aid workers from World Central Kitchen and Doctors Without Borders. Daniel Estrin, NPR News, Tel Aviv.
1: President Trump hosted tech leaders at the White House today to discuss U.S. efforts on cryptocurrency and AI, and he said AI leaders would meet at the White House next week. Trump says the technology is crucial to create more jobs and beat China, but voters have a different perspective, and NPR's Deepa Shivaram reports.
3: The president argued that if he were the mayor of a town, he would want an AI data center there for the tax benefits.
4: But if I were a governor or mayor, I would want that plant in my community, and many of them are designed in a very beautiful way.
3: That puts Trump at odds with the majority of Americans. A Gallup poll from March this year said 7 in 10 Americans oppose an AI data center getting built in their area. Trump, in his remarks, acknowledged that AI data centers could use a, quote, little public relations help, but his stance underscores how his perception of the technology differs from voters' concerns, which could be a top issue in the midterm elections this year. Deepa Shivaram, NPR News, The White House.
1: Moderna is announcing groundbreaking work against skin cancer. NPR's Sydney Lupkin has more.
5: Moderna has been studying a treatment for the deadly skin cancer melanoma. It combines Moderna's mRNA-based cancer therapy with Keytruda, an existing drug made by Merck. The treatment improved outcomes for melanoma patients who have already had surgery to remove their cancer. The Moderna therapy is a personalized mRNA cancer vaccine that uses the patient's own tumor cells to train the patient's immune system to fight their cancer. Moderna says adding the vaccine increased survival time for patients without the cancer returning or spreading to other organs. That's compared to patients treated with Keytruda alone. The mRNA-based therapy has not yet been approved or evaluated by the Food and Drug Administration. The new results have not yet been peer-reviewed or published in a medical journal. Sydney Lupkin, NPR News.
1: Moderna's stock has soared more than 150%. This is NPR News. Only three governors in U.S. history have been black, all Democrats, but that could change this year. After yesterday's elections, there are 8 black major party nominees for governor this year. The Kennedy Center says it wants to put President Trump's name back on the Performing Arts Facility in Washington, D.C., but not before September 8th. NPR's Anastasia Tsilkis reports.
6: The Kennedy Center Board has proposed putting up a new sign that would eventually read, quote,
3: the John F. Kennedy Memorial Center for the Performing Arts, restored and renovated by President Donald J. Trump, endowed by the Trump Kennedy Center Fund. The last line would be added only if the fund reaches $100 million in donations. Additionally, the board is seeking to rename the center's physical grounds as President Donald J. Trump Plaza. In the same filing, the center argued that the much-discussed tarp that has been covering the complex's front entrance for months is necessary because of construction. Lawyers for Representative Joyce Beatty, Democrat of Ohio, asked Judge Christopher Cooper to make a ruling speedily, arguing they believe that the board will try to mount new signage as soon as possible after September 8th. Anastasia Tsoukas, NPR News.
1: The New World screwworm outbreak in Texas is hindering efforts to move dogs and cats out of crowded animal shelters to states where they would be adopted. Officials have warned how the parasite can hurt the cattle industry, but they can also affect any mammal. All but a handful of states have placed restrictions on importing animals. That's complicating the annual flow of dogs and cats from Texas to other states. This is NPR News from Washington.
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1: Now I'm gonna make my rap only 8 bars. On this track, Maggie News the star. One of my favorite rappers, Nas Escobar. I listen to his tape driving in my car.

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0: WRVS FM 89.9, in conjunction with NC Works Career Center in Elizabeth City, brings you the latest job listings in the area. 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Don't forget to mention the job number. 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Duties include performing operational activities throughout the store and assisting the store manager in providing appropriate direction to the operation team members. 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Responsibilities include freight, recovery, feed management, backroom standards, and oversight of the receiver duties. 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Duties include evaluating mentally and or physically disabled clients and making training and education recommendations based on findings, organizing proper placement and employee development services for these clients, and overall help move clients into gainful employment. 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